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1: I'm Jeremy Hobson. New Hampshire's Senate race to replace the retiring Democrat Jeanne Shaheen is shaping up to be a close one. It's a rare state where Republicans feel they have a chance to flip the seat. But the headwinds of high gas prices and an unpopular president exist in the Granite State just like everywhere else. So we'll be broadcasting from Portsmouth, New Hampshire with a panel of top political analysts to hear from voters about what's at stake for them. That's next time on The Middle.
0: Tune into The Middle coming up next at 9 o'clock, followed by As It Happens at 10 here on New Hampshire Public Radio, where support comes from you, our listeners, and from Making Strides Against Breast Cancer, offering support and hope to cancer patients and their families at the statewide event on October 25th. 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Forecast mostly cloudy tonight with a chance of showers statewide, overnight lows from the low 60s north to the mid to upper 60s toward the south and seacoast. 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
11: Hello, I'm Neil Kirksall.
12: And I'm Chris Howden. Coming up on As It Happens...
11: The coldest calls. Milwaukee police showed up on a comedian's doorstep 55 times, sometimes with guns drawn. After online trolls began targeting him, he tells us he has a lot of questions, including why officers kept coming despite being told it was a coordinated swatting campaign.
12: And going into detail... Yusuf Ali Osman has been waiting to experience the 1,000-year-old Bayeux Tapestry since he was a child, but he's shocked to learn that he wouldn't be able to because he's blind and the museum doesn't offer audio-described tours. So now he's taking the British Museum to court.
11: Those stories and more coming up for you on the Thursday edition of As It Happens.

They waited and waited, and some are still waiting and waiting. The British Museum has had a huge influx of visitors since the Bayeux Tapestry exhibition went on display last month. The famous tapestry depicts the Norman conquest of England in 1066, culminating in the epic Battle of Hastings. And Brits are very keen to see this portrait of their ignominious defeat. Museum staff are apologizing after complaints of long lines and reports that some people were

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0: this week on Live from the Word Barn. Two-time Grammy nominee and acclaimed Americana artist, Eliza Gilkison takes the stage, exploring themes of personal intimacy, reflection, and social justice. I'm Rick Ganley. Join me for Eliza Gilkison, live from the Word Barn from NHPR Music. That's coming up tonight at 8 o'clock here in NHPR. Hope you can join me for that. All right, now this is Morning Edition. 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
1: Expect clouds to thicken and lower Friday as a cold front approaches from the northwest. As the front approaches, scattered rain showers will spread in for the north this morning, then isolated rain showers will reach the south of the state this afternoon. Expect light rain with the shower activity, however, afternoon instability could lead to a few heavier isolated showers or even an isolated afternoon thunderstorm or two. Winds will start the day from the west at around 10 miles per hour, gusting to 20 miles per hour, but are expected to dampen to light and variable. Highs will range in the upper 60s in Errol, upper 70s in Ossipee, and mid-80s in Derry. Skies trend towards clearing and remaining showers taper as the front shifts offshore overnight. Clear and calm conditions will lead to patchy fog developing after midnight and lingering into Saturday morning. Lows are ranged lower 40s in Milan, upper 40s in Laconia, and lower 50s in Exeter. High pressure on Saturday will provide a mostly sunny day to get out and enjoy some fall color around the state. Highs will be ranging around 60 in Whitefield, upper 60s in Keene, and upper 60s in Seabrook. For NHPR, this is meteorologist Ryan Knapp reporting from the Mount Washington Observatory.
2: It's Morning Edition from NPR News. I'm Steve Inskeep.
3: And I'm Michelle Martin. Good morning. Since the 2024 presidential election, there has been a surge in Democratic voter turnout, especially among Black voters in the South. NPR's Stephen Feller joins us to talk about how that increased turnout could shape key races next month. Good morning, Stephen.
4: Good morning.
3: So why is turnout higher?
4: You know, part of it is about opposition to President Trump and his agenda, but there's also a Supreme Court decision that weakened part of the Voting Rights Act. Before that ruling, over the last year and a half, we did already see a notable increase in people voting for Democrats and Black voters showing up in elections in particular. Then the court ruled in Louisiana versus Calais, which made it harder to prove that race is a factor in gerrymandering. That led to new maps in southern states like Florida and Tennessee, and failed efforts in Georgia and South Carolina. All of that turbocharged those voters' motivations. Ashley Kennedy Shelton, the founder of the Louisiana-based Power Coalition for Equity and Justice, they do nonpartisan civic engagement work, she said it definitely contributed to huge Black turnout in that state when there was a primary just a few weeks later, and called it, quote, personal for Black voters.
5: Everybody's spending more money on their electricity bills, their gas bills, their food bills. I mean, all of these different things are really personally impacting voters. And I think that, you know, for all the folks that used to say, I don't do politics, I think they realize that politics is absolutely doing them and they have to get involved. And we're seeing that increased involvement.
4: I mean, digging into the data elsewhere, you saw big turnout from Black voters and increased Democratic primary support in places like South Carolina, Mississippi, Georgia, Alabama.
3: So it's twofold. People are offended that they feel that there was an effort to kind of disenfranchise them, but also the basics, like how much things cost.
4: It's not just redistricting changes. You're right. I mean, Marcus Bass, I talked to him. He's the executive director of the North Carolina Black Alliance. He said he's also seeing signs of increased Black turnout there from folks who basically say, look, nothing feels great right now.
6: I think more and more we are finding across the state disaffected voters.

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10: Good morning. Tennessee is trying to save the woman they tried and failed to execute. It's the second time that's happened this year. We hear from the prisoner's legal team in this hour of Morning Edition from NHPR. I'm Rick Ganley. Other news this morning, a former Cornell student told campus police she was raped. The local prosecutor said he didn't get that information. Now he's off the case, and the New York AG is taking over. Conservative and far-right candidates have won the last seven presidential elections in Latin America. The son of the Brazilian leader, who was convicted of plotting a coup, wants to be the eighth. Voters in New Hampshire say their communities need more affordable housing, but municipal zoning regulations can get in the way. But one town wants to do about it. Also, what tiny invasive animals are doing to the state's lakes and ponds. It's Friday. It is October 2nd. The news is next.
11: Live from NPR News in Washington, I'm Korva Coleman. New York Governor Kathy Hochul has named the state's attorney general to take over as special prosecutor overseeing the alleged rape case at Cornell University. Hochul says she has lost confidence in the local prosecutor. NPR's Brian Mann reports.
12: Hochul said in a statement she no longer has confidence in Tompkins County DA Matthew Van Houten after it was revealed that he shelved his investigation of the case in 2024 without seeing a full transcript of the woman's account of the alleged rape. New information has raised serious questions about how this case was handled, Hochul wrote. She added that the alleged victim deserves to know that every fact will be examined and justice pursued. The DA, Van Houten, who reopened his own criminal probe this week, didn't respond to NPR's request for comment. In a civil lawsuit filed last month, the woman alleges she was drugged and gang-raped by seven male students. She claims the investigation of her case was mishandled. Brian Mann, NPR News, Ithaca, New York.
11: The condemned woman that the state of Tennessee failed to execute Wednesday night is being treated now at a hospital. Lawyers for Krista Pike say she survived two rounds of a lethal injection. The Labor Department is set to release its monthly snapshot on the nation's jobs pictures later this morning. The agency said that over the summer, hiring for jobs was weaker during July, but hiring gained strength in August. NPR's Scott Horsley says economists are forecasting where the September jobs report will fall.
13: Forecasters think it's going to be somewhere in the middle, that employers added between 80 and 90,000 jobs in September. That'd be a slowdown from August, but not nearly as slow as we saw earlier in the summer. Sarah House is a senior economist at Wells Fargo. She thinks the job market is not stalling or accelerating. It's just kind of chugging along in a low gear.
11: NPR's Scott Horsley reporting. Thousands of people waited hours in the rain to see President Trump yesterday in Durant, Oklahoma. The president has vowed to visit dozens of congressional districts to support Republican candidates in the midterm elections. From member station KOSU, Sierra Pfeiffer has more.
14: Throngs of people from across Oklahoma and Texas snaked outside the Choctaw Nation Event Center hours before Trump was scheduled to appear. Despite sagging approval ratings, those who made the trip still back him. That includes Mona Adkinson, who traveled down from Seminole to see the president. She says she wants to support the people Trump is endorsing.
15: When he puts his stamp of approval on these candidates, we believe that they will legitimately toe the line for our party, for our conservative values, for our Christian values.
14: A handful of Republican candidates attended the event, hoping Trump's blessing will translate into victory in November. For NPR News, I'm Sierra Pfeiffer in Durant.
11: President Trump is scheduled to campaign later today in Mobile, Alabama. This is NPR.
10: Live from NHPR News, I'm Rick Ganley. New Hampshire is one of 16 states suing the chemical company, formerly known as DuPont, for allegedly moving assets out of the company to make it harder for states to collect compensation for PFAS contamination. PFAS is the acronym for so-called forever chemicals, which are linked to negative health outcomes, including cancer. The state's currently receiving compensation from four national settlements with companies related to the introduction of PFAS into public drinking water. Voters overwhelmingly say their communities need more affordable housing, but municipal zoning regulations can get in the way of building it. And NHPR's Jackie Harris reports the town of Warner is wrestling with how to change that.
16: Warner residents gathered in the local elementary school cafeteria for the town's housing forum this week. There, they debated how to keep the town's rural character while also adding more affordable housing. One proposal is to ease zoning restrictions so more vacant buildings could be converted into apartments or condos. This is Laura Hallahan. She's on Warner's housing committee.
17: Like, there might be an old farmhouse on a property that you could divide into three units, but it would still look like an old farmhouse.
16: Residents also said they really don't want any new units to go to out-of-staters. The housing committee will turn some of the feedback into zoning proposals, which could end up on the ballot at town meeting day next year. Jackie Harris, NHPR News.
10: A new Dartmouth study found that droughts in the Northeast have become less intense and less frequent since the mid-1980s. Professor Jonathan Winter led the study. He looked at data from 1901 to 2022 and found that over the past 40 years, the region has become wetter. But he said that does not predict what a future weather might look like.
18: We only looked at the historical record. So a difficulty with this finding is to lull people into the false sense of security that climate change will never make drought worse or that New England will never have droughts in the future.
10: The report found so far increased precipitation has counteracted any additional evaporation and dryness caused by warming temperatures. Winter said this could change in the future. Our forecast for today, partly to mostly cloudy. Some showers north of the Lakes region later this morning, and isolated showers possible this afternoon in southern areas. Highs ranging from the mid-60s to lower 80s across the state. Clouds tonight, down to the 40s and 50s, and turning sunny for Saturday, but cooler. 50s to upper 60s tomorrow, much more October-like. Partly sunny on Sunday with temperatures in the lower to mid-60s. Right now, 64 degrees in Concord.
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1: It's Morning Edition from NPR News. I'm Michelle Martin.
2: And I'm Steve Inskeep. Brazilians vote for president this weekend. The polling shows it's close, and the ballot looks familiar. On one side is veteran leftist president Luiz Inácio Lula da Silva. On the other side is a Bolsonaro again. This time it is Flávio Bolsonaro, the son of Lula's political rival, Jair Bolsonaro, the former president who's not available because he's in prison for a coup plot. NPR's Carrie Kahn is in Rio de Janeiro. Hi there, Carrie.
3: Hi, Steve.
2: Okay, so this is not a repeat. It's like another episode in the series. How's it playing out?
3: It feels very much the same. You know, you have the leftist versus a staunch conservative in South America's largest democracy and economy with a lot at stake. But the mood this time, Steve, it's just very different. There isn't as much excitement like 4 years ago, partly because Lula is now the incumbent and his fierce rival, Jair Bolsonaro, as you said, is in prison and barred from any participation. You know, his son, Flávio, looks like his dad, but he's not nearly as charismatic, nor is he as bombastic. Here's Flávio talking at his opening campaign rally on Rio's Copacabana Beach.
4: Mas é difícil comparar o filho do Pelé com o Pelé.
3: He's saying he gets how difficult it is when one tries to compare the son of Pelé to the actual Pelé. And, you know, of course, he's referring to the Brazilian soccer king. But he said with total humility, he's assuming the mission that his father passed to him. And that's not sat well with many Brazilians in the conservative movement here. Flávio struggled to consolidate the Bolsonaro base. He's had a finding and securing a running mate, and he's had public feuds with his stepmother, who is very popular
2: Wow.
3: among Brazil's influential evangelicals.
2: How interesting. Okay, so if the latest Bolsonaro is not doing so well, what about the latest version of Lula?
3: That's much different now, too. He's 80, and this, if he won, this would be his fourth non-consecutive presidential term. He's having to defend a not-so-great economy. Personal and public debt is high. People on the left were also hopeful maybe a new, younger generation of leaders would come up, but Lula insists he's the best candidate to beat back a far-right takeover of Brazil, as he puts it right now. Here he is at a rally I went to in Rio, and Lula even says, you know, I may not be the best candidate, but I'm the only one you've got, so go with me. And then quickly pivots to rile up his base, warning of President Trump's threats against Brazil.
5: O Trump dizer para nós o que fazer?
3: He says, we haven't fought so hard for our independence for Trump to come and tell us what to do, take our minerals and rare earths. It's not happening. He says that to great applause.
2: Is American influence a big issue for voters?
3: I would say, topping the list now, it's not Trump, it's not his sanctions or his high tariffs that he's levied against Brazil. Voters here are most worried about crime and corruption. They've been influenced by recent scandals involving a corrupt banker with ties to Bolsonaro and some aligned Supreme Court justices. But crime is a huge concern, and Lula has struggled to find a resonating message. Bolsonaro is calling for get tough on crime measures that voters overwhelmingly went through Latin America, one for them in Latin America.
2: Okay, got to stop you there. NPR's Carrie Kahn in Rio de Janeiro. Thanks so much.
3: You're welcome.
1: Time now for StoryCorps and a conversation from their Brightness in Black project. 55 years ago today, Soul Train aired its first nationally televised episode. Pam Brown Bryant was the show's main dance coordinator, responsible for finding young dancers. Bryant had a day job at the L.A. Parks Department, which is how she met dancer Thelma Davis Martin as a teenager. They spoke at StoryCorps.
6: No one here in Los Angeles knew what Soul Train was. So I held interviews at the parks. One audition, we had about 500 people show up. And Don Cornelius, host of Soul Train, he says, well, where did you get all these kids? And I said, well, you never told me how many you needed.
7: That's the audition where I was.
6: Right. And after the very first taping, now it's 2 in the morning. So my brothers and I, we piled kids in Volkswagens and dropped them at their front doors. And we had to come back to the studio at 9 a.m. the next day.
7: You know, the dancers on the show all refer to you as the mother of Soul Train. Things that we couldn't talk to our mothers and our fathers about, mm-hmm. we would bring them to you. And you treated us with kindness and discipline.
6: It was important for me to tell the dancers, I bet you a dime to a donut hole that your grandmother is watching Soul Train and seeing you. So these are the rules. You're going to be respectful of everyone. You're going to stay in school, and we're not going to be chewing gum, okay?
7: You would walk around with that little styrofoam cup taking gum from us. I am 73 years old, and to this day, I do not chew gum.
6: You were a standout, Thelma, because of the way you carried yourself.
7: But I was so nervous and such a wallflower. In my childhood, I was bullied terribly. And so I used dance as a savior. It was where I could go without the judgment. Soul Train was the most amazing place that I had ever been. Everything there was black. The hosts, the grips, the cameramen, makeup.
6: You know, we taped 8 months out of the year for 35 years. And I was there every weekend except when I gave birth. When I had my son.
7: That's a good reason for not going.
6: Yeah.
7: So, how would you like to be remembered?
6: That she gave a damn about us.
7: And that's why we love you.
1: Soul Train dancer Thelma Davis Martin speaking with Pam Brown Bryan for StoryCorps' Brightness in Black project. Bryant was the dance coordinator for the entire 35-year national run of Soul Train, most of it while still working with the LA Parks Department. Their interview is archived at the Library of Congress.
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2: 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New Hampshire's lakes are one of the state's greatest natural resources. Ahead, we'll learn about some big threats they face from some tiny invasive animals and what can be done about them. Something Wild, coming up in 15 minutes. 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
8: Live from NPR News in Washington, I'm Dave Mattingly. Attorneys for Krista Gayle Pike say the Tennessee death row inmate is hospitalized in critical condition following the state's failed attempt to execute her. Catherine Sweeney with member station WPLN was a media witness who says Pike survived two lethal doses being administered on Wednesday.
9: They closed the curtain and usually that's when the doctor comes out and calls time of death, but he didn't. So they tried again, they opened the curtains, they did it all again, and that didn't go really any better.
8: Tennessee's governor says he's ordering an outside investigation to learn what happened. Pike was convicted of killing a classmate at a job training facility in Knoxville in 1995 when she was 18. New York's governor says the state's attorney general, Letitia James, will lead the investigation into allegations of sexual assault at Cornell University. A former student recently filed a civil lawsuit alleging she was assaulted by seven students at a fraternity party in 2024. That prompted the local county prosecutor to reopen his investigation, done with university police. Alexandra Poggio is a current student at Cornell.
10: There is a lot of anxiety. There's a little bit of fear that's also coming up.
8: The local prosecutor's office previously cited insufficient evidence for criminal charges. This is NPR News.
11: Live from NHPR News, I'm Rick Galley. As she campaigns for re-election this year, New Hampshire Governor Kelly Ayotte is casting her opponent, Democrat Cindy Warmington, as unfit, given her past work as a lobbyist for drug maker Purdue Pharma. Warmington, meanwhile, is campaigning on what she calls Ayotte's leadership failures in her first 2 years in the corner office. But as NHPR's Josh Rogers reports, Ayotte has history on her side when it comes to seeking a second term.
12: In New Hampshire, governors very rarely lose their first re-election bid. It's only happened twice in the last 100 years, and not since 2004 when Democrat John Lynch beat Republican Craig Benson, and that race really did amount to voters rejecting Benson, who had a range of scandals in the administration and who didn't campaign very hard. Ayotte's circumstances, well, certainly not without challenge, are quite different. The unpopularity of President Trump is definitely a hurdle for any Republican, so is the tough economy.
11: That was NHPR's senior political reporter, Josh Rogers. Massachusetts retains its competitive edge in many sectors, but faces persistent challenges in others. For the New England News Collaborative, WBUR's Amy Sokolow has more on Thursday's release of the Mass Taxpayer Foundation's annual Competitiveness Index.
13: The report gives Massachusetts high marks for its education, healthcare, and high wages. But it faces perennial struggles with high childcare and energy costs and low housing production. And this year, a changing federal landscape is shrinking the state's labor force. Foundation President Doug Howgate offers lawmakers this advice.
14: You don't want to be frenetic in your policy approach, right? The fundamental issues that we need to work on, I think, have been relatively consistent in recent years. And so fidelity to focusing on childcare, housing, tax issues, I think is really important.
13: An accompanying survey finds that 2/3 of people say lawmakers should prioritize cost of living issues. For the New England News Collaborative, I'm Amy Sokolow.
11: The forecast is partly to mostly cloudy today across the state. Showers north of the Lakes region with an isolated shower this afternoon over southern New Hampshire. Highs ranging from the mid-60s to lower 80s today. Clouds tonight down to the 40s and 50s. Might need to close the windows. Turning sunny on Saturday and cooler, 50s to upper 60s. A beautiful weekend overall, partly sunny Sunday with temperatures in the lower to mid-60s. Good leaf peeping weather, dare I say. 62 right now here in Concord.
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15: It's Morning Edition from NPR News. I'm Michelle Martin.
2: And I'm Steve Inskeep. We'll warn that this next story includes descriptions of sexual violence. Kathy Hochul, the governor of New York State, has appointed the state's attorney general, Letitia James, as a special prosecutor to take over the alleged rape case at Cornell University.
15: Hochul says she does not have faith that the local prosecutor, who decided not to investigate or press charges 2 years ago, can manage the case now. NPR has confirmed that the woman who alleged she was raped at a Cornell frat gave campus police a detailed account, but those details never made it to that local prosecutor. And this comes as Cornell students gathered last night to express their grief and fury over the university's handling of the case.
2: How did all this happen? NPR's Brian Mann has the best information we have up to now. Brian, good morning.
16: Good morning, Steve.
2: Okay, first, what is the governor saying?
16: Well, she says yesterday's really big revelations about this case raised serious questions about how it was handled by the local DA, Matthew Van Houten. The young woman at the center of this case deserves to know that every fact will be examined and justice pursued. That's what Hochul wrote. NPR reached out to Van Houten for comment, but we haven't heard back, but it appears he's off the case.
2: When you say yesterday's big revelations, what do you mean?
16: So we know now that the woman offered lengthy, detailed, and graphic descriptions of her alleged assault during that initial investigation in 2024. As part of that interview, Steve, she told police at the time, and I'm quoting here, "I can say with 100% confidence that I was raped." Meanwhile, Van Houten has been describing her involvement in drug use and sexual activity at that frat party as consensual. It now appears many of these key details that she provided to campus police were never given to him before he shut down his investigation. Van Houten says he only learned about the woman's full claim that she was drugged and gang raped by seven male students after she filed her civil lawsuit last month. I've been talking to students about this, and they say these disclosures, Steve, have shattered their trust in Cornell and its campus police to properly investigate cases like this. Anna asked that we only identify her by her first name because she fears retribution from the school.
17: I think people are afraid. She's not someone I know, but she could have been any one of my friends or a classmate. I am so sorry that the university has failed her.
16: And Anna, like a lot of students, wants Cornell's leaders to come forward now and give a much clearer account of what went wrong here.
2: Brian, I want to make sure that I understand what happened here. She gave a statement, a long transcribed statement, to campus police, but then they summarized it in this shorter document, and the prosecutor says he only saw the shorter, less detailed document. Is that right?
16: It appears to be the case. That's right, Steve. And people are trying to understand why that happened.
2: And there was a student gathering last night. What did you hear there?
16: Yeah, hundreds of students gathered. They were devastated, heartbroken. Some sobbed as they spoke. Savita Sastry is one of the women who testified.
18: There was rage. It was really, really nice to see people be emotional about this. We are her. We experienced that. And this entire week, we had to think about the fact that we were raped.
16: I heard this from a lot of women, Steve. They want big changes to the campus culture.
2: What are Cornell University officials saying?
16: Well, not much. We've asked repeatedly for an interview. They say no. One important detail is that earlier in the week, Cornell claimed on its website that the campus police did share all investigatory information with the prosecutor's office about this case. Then Cornell quietly removed that claim. We've asked Cornell about the change and asked them if campus police failed to share key information. They've declined to answer.
2: Well, we'll continue looking for answers. Brian, thanks so much.
16: Thank you, Steve.
2: That's NPR's Brian Mann in Ithaca, New York.
15: We're going to go back to one of the other major stories we've been following, the fight in the cockpit of a Fly Dubai plane this week. It has set off an international investigation. Saudi Arabia says the co-pilot suspected of stabbing the flight's captain has been handed over to the United Arab Emirates. The flight from Dubai was headed for Israel, where Prime Minister Benjamin Netanyahu said the co-pilot, quote, underwent Islamist radical indoctrination, unquote. Netanyahu added, quote, that appears to be something we're gathering from his personal information. We've called Philip Mudd to help us understand what investigators will look for now. That's because he served as deputy director of the CIA's Counterterrorism Center and the FBI's National Security Branch, serving under both Democratic and Republican administrations. Good morning. Thanks for joining us once again.
19: Good morning. Thank you.
15: So, Mr. Mudd, what kind of personal information would give clues about potential radicalization?
19: Well, there's a couple of basic pieces you'd be looking at this point, which is fairly early in the investigation. First, obviously, you're looking at his digital footprint, how he communicates, whether he's emailed people, whether he texted people, what his search history is over time, whether there are documents on a laptop that show radicalization, whether he watches YouTube videos. The second piece is more physical. Not only do I want to search where he lived, where he worked, but I want to conduct interviews of friends and family to see what his mindset was, whether he talked about this, whether his mindset changed over time. So you can think of it broadly in the baskets of digital, physical, and say over the course of a few days, a few weeks, you should be able to get a picture of a mindset, and I'm sure that's what they're doing now.
15: Okay. And President Trump was asked about any links between the co-pilot and Iran, and he said, quote, the answer based on what I'm hearing is yes, unquote, but he did not give any details or proof. So how would you determine if another actor was involved, including possibly a state actor?
19: Boy, that would be more difficult to make a judgment this early in the investigation. You want to look at things like travel patterns. You want to look at who his friends and family talk about him associating with. Obviously, you want to look at communications. But the Iranian Security Service, I worked against them for years, is very good. The likelihood that they would have been easy to, that connections would have been easy to uncover, I think, is not high. So if there were connections, those would have been, I think, difficult to uncover in the short few days that this investigation has been underway. Possible, I think, but man, that is not easy to find out.
15: So I'm thinking about the fact that, you know, thankfully these kinds of incidents are rare, but we have had incidents where pilots have deliberately crashed a plane or tried to. And sometimes we don't know why that happened. We still don't know. So I'm wondering if this is a circumstance where, or how, like, public interest and political pressure could affect an investigation. And I note that because these are sort of, you know, look, the United States is at war with Iran. Israel certainly has an interest in this. Both Mr. Trump and Mr. Netanyahu has certain political pressures weighing on them. So I wonder, honestly, having been at the center of some of these, whether that would affect an investigation.
19: Yes, it would. And there are two things to think about. First, the public wants to know why, what just happened. And the investigators want to know whether there's another who. That is, the first question an investigator has might not be motivation. It's, did anybody know? Did anybody else participate? Are there people in a chat room, for example, who might do the same thing? Mitigating threat is the first question, not figuring out motive. So they're working on mitigating threat. The other thing I would say is, determining motive, especially if you have a solitary individual who may have thoughts in his head or that are hard to determine, takes more than a couple days. He may say, for example, that he was motivated by extreme ideology, but what was his financial condition?
15: Okay.
19: What was his emotional state? Did that change over time? That is difficult to ascertain this quickly.
15: All right. That's Philip Munn, a former counterterrorism official who served in the FBI and CIA. Thank you so much. And this is NPR News.
11: And this is Morning Edition here on New Hampshire Public Radio. I'm Rick Gamble. Good morning. This week, the Treasury Department released rules for a new nationwide school choice program that could end up providing billions of dollars to students attending private schools, including religious. Issues of separation of church and state aside, what would that mean for the country's public school students? On the Marketplace Morning Report in about 10 minutes. Forecast is coming up.
20: In Germany, the political center is fighting for relevance. That's after recent electoral gains for the far right and the far left. Germany has increasing political fragmentation, unstable coalitions, a dire economy. That echoes a past that led to the rise of fascism almost a century ago. Is history repeating itself? That story on the next All Things Considered from NPR News.
11: 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Right now, your forecast from the Mount Washington Observatory. We've got meteorologist Ryan Knapp on the line. Ryan.
21: Hey, cold front will sweep down from the northwest and across the state on Friday. Skies will become increasingly cloudy and cloud ceilings are expected to lower as the front sweeps in. Rain showers will start in the north of the state this morning and then sweep southward with isolated rain showers arriving this afternoon. Rain showers are expected to remain mostly light. However, some afternoon convection could produce moderate to heavy showers and even a slight chance for thunderstorms. Winds will be from the west at around 10 miles per hour, gusting to 20 miles per hour early, but then trend towards light and variable. Highs will range from the mid-60s in Pittsburgh, upper 70s in Conway, and mid-80s in Nashua. Overnight, the front exits, allowing showers to taper and skies to trend towards clearing. Clear and calm conditions lead to patchy fog after midnight and into early Saturday. Lows drop to around 40 in Lancaster, mid-40s in Lincoln, and lower 50s in Dover. Saturday, building high pressure provides mostly sunny skies and highs range lower 60s in Gorham, mid-60s in Plymouth, and upper 60s in Portsmouth. For NHPR, this is meteorologist Ryan Knapp reporting from the Mount Washington Observatory.
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22: New Hampshire's home to around 1,000 lakes and ponds, one of the state's greatest natural resources, but they are not immune to threats big and small. I'm Dave Anderson with the Forest Society.
23: And I'm Grace McCulloch with New Hampshire Audubon. And this is Something Wild.
3: We're talking with Andrea Lamoureux, president of New Hampshire Lakes.
22: Andrea, can you give us a quick overview on the health of New Hampshire lakes this past summer?
4: Our lakes are some of the cleanest and healthiest in the country. Overall this summer, it was a pretty good year for our lakes, but there are still some issues out there that need to be addressed.
22: What are the biggest threats?
4: For many years, we've been working to prevent the spread of invasive plants into our lakes. Many people have heard of milfoil, but more recently, we are working to help prevent the spread of invasive animals.
5: Invasive animals?
4: Invasive animals. There are two in particular that we're trying to help keep out of our lakes. One is the Chinese mystery snail. The other is the spiny water flea.
22: Okay, wait a minute. What's the Chinese mystery snail? What's the mystery?
4: Right. We've solved the mystery. It can give birth to live young. So you may have a Chinese mystery snail. You may collect it in a bucket. You may come back a while later and there'll be more than one in there.
5: Wow. That's really unusual for a snail, right?
4: Absolutely. And pretty shocking. They can produce a lot of offspring in their life.
5: And I can imagine that would be a big problem for lakes because they multiply rapidly.
4: They're in many of our lakes. We don't even know how many lakes they're in.
22: Mm.
4: But we do know they compete with our native snails. And so they may be impacting our native snail population.
22: Well, how long has that been here?
4: So the Chinese mystery snail has been in New Hampshire probably since 1980s or so. Mm. Hitchhiked its way into our lakes, probably on a boat or fishing gear.
5: Is that how the spiny water flea got here too?
4: Good question. The spiny water flea probably hitchhiked from the Great Lakes, from lake to lake, eventually into New Hampshire's lakes, and has now documented in three of our lakes, Winnipesaukee, Newfound, and Winnesquam. They are not actually fleas. They're not going to bite you. They're not going to bite your dog. They are tiny crustaceans. So think about like a miniature shrimp, but really small with a really elongated tail. They are about a quarter to a half inch. You could see them on your fingernail.
22: Does this particular spiny water flea impact the water quality directly?
4: We're not quite sure what the impact of spiny water flea is on the health of our lakes. However, there's reason to be concerned. These spiny water flea can impact the food web and eat the smallest organisms that the small fish rely on. And then when the small fish don't have any food, then that creates a problem for the other fish in the food web.
22: What steps do you take to prevent the populations from growing?
4: So once spiny water flea or Chinese mystery snail get into the lake, there's really not much we can do about it. So prevention is the best way to address that. Mm. Most people just aren't aware. So we encourage all boaters and all anglers, when you're going between water bodies, to always clean, drain, and dry your gear, to remove any hitchhikers, to remove any fragments of plants or tiny animals or even drops of water.
22: And you have staff as well as volunteer lake monitors looking at water quality across those lakes and ponds.
4: This is the 25th summer of our statewide courtesy boat inspection program, Lake Host. We are at about 100 of the most highly used boat ramps every summer with folks in blue shirts. They say Lake Host. So lots of conversations at the boat ramp. In our 25 years, actually, we've met over 1.7 million boaters.
22: Wow.
5: Wow.
4: Yeah. and prevented, picked off, detected, stopped.

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3: 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Coming up here on Morning Edition, last month, personal spending jumped almost a full percentage point, and personal income is just not keeping up.
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10: Good morning. We find out how strong the job market is this morning. Wages have been going up, but not as fast as prices. And the cost of borrowing money is rising, too. It's Morning Edition from NHPR. I'm Rick Ganley. There's been so much Supreme Court activity this summer, you'd be forgiven for thinking this year's term started early. Nina Totenberg will give us a preview of the major cases on the docket. With a New Hampshire News recap, voters in November will decide whether to implement a tax cap on their local school districts. We'll break down what the ballot question really means, plus a sampling of the state's vanity plates. Also, an experimental satellite is testing whether data centers can operate in space. And the Dance Theater of Harlem is performing its famed version of Firebird for the first time in decades. This is Friday. It is October 2nd. And the weather will start to feel like it this weekend. The news and forecast next.
11: Live from NPR News in Washington, I'm Corva Coleman. Lawyers for the condemned woman whom Tennessee failed to execute Wednesday night say Krista Pike is now getting life-saving treatment in a hospital. This is the second execution this year Tennessee has not been able to complete. From member station WPLN, Mariana Bacallao says Krista Pike's lawyers are calling on Tennessee Governor Bill Lee to spare Pike another execution.
12: All the governor has done so far is pause executions and call for an independent review of the state's lethal injection protocol. He mainly just talked about how important it was to do a review now. He does acknowledge the state has a death penalty and that it's his responsibility to carry it out. But about Pike's failed execution, he said this.
13: It's a tragedy, and it's deeply disturbing to me that that has happened in this state. The people deserve better than that.
12: In that other failed execution back in May, medical staff could not access the veins of a man named Tony Curthers.
11: Mariana Bacallao reporting. In the U.S., mortgage rates are at their highest level in almost 3 years. The average 30-year fixed-rate mortgage is now almost 7.3%. NPR's Stephen Bisaha reports.
14: Mortgage interest rates often go up with the yield on the 10-year Treasury note, and that yield has been floating around a more than two-decade high. Mortgage rates are up 0.25% from last week. John Diamond is an economist at Rice University, and he says the high cost of borrowing is having a bad lock-in effect on the economy.
15: People are staying put. That's going to slow down consumption growth, but hopefully that will eventually lead to lower inflation.
14: The Federal Reserve will consider raising interest rates again later this month to fight inflation. Stephen Bisaha, NPR News.
11: Democrats are suing the Trump administration over its last-minute changes to forms used by U.S. citizens who cast ballots from outside the United States. NPR's Hansi Lo Wang reports the changes come as Republicans try to block some overseas American citizens from voting.
16: In a federal lawsuit, the Democratic National Committee argues the Trump administration did not follow the proper procedure when it changed two absentee voting forms for overseas U.S. citizens. It removed a long-standing category for U.S. citizens who are born abroad and have never lived in the United States, and sometimes because their U.S. citizen parents or legal guardians served overseas in the U.S. military. Many states allow these citizens to vote if a parent last lived or was registered to vote there before leaving the country. The Pentagon says it now believes those overseas citizens are not eligible to use its forms, but state election officials can continue processing older versions of the forms. Meanwhile, the Republican National Committee has sued more than a handful of states for allowing those U.S. citizens to vote. Hansi Lo Wang, NPR News.
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10: Live from NHPR News. I'm Rick Ganley. New Hampshire is one of 16 states suing the chemical company formerly known as DuPont for allegedly moving assets out of the company to make it harder for states to collect compensation for PFAS contamination. PFAS is the acronym for so-called forever chemicals, which are linked to negative health outcomes, including cancer. The state is currently receiving compensation from four national settlements with companies related to the introduction of PFAS into public drinking water. Housing experts say town governments in New Hampshire hold the power to help develop more affordable housing, primarily by changing zoning regulations. The town of Warner is taking that seriously. Ann Rogers is on the town's housing committee. He presented potential regulation changes to residents at Warner's housing forum this week.
17: We're planning for, you know, 5 years, 10 years, 20 years down the line. What can we control in this sense? What can we do that could potentially get some more of the housing that people here want?
10: Some of the proposals included allowing smaller lot sizes for single-family homes and allowing large single-family homes to be converted into apartments. The committee plans to incorporate residents' feedback and aims to bring updated proposals to town meeting day next year. A new study from Dartmouth finds the Northeast region has gotten wetter. NHPR's Kate Dario reports that a warming climate is changing how water moves through ecosystems.
18: Heat speeds up evaporation and plant transpiration. That means water leaves soils, bodies of water, and moves into the atmosphere instead. This can increase the risk of drought, but also of heavy rainfall. Dartmouth professor Jonathan Winter is trying to figure out if warming has caused more drought or more rain in the Northeast. He and his team analyzed data from 1901 through 2022.
19: So all other things being equal, we would see an increase in drought in the Northeast. But what we've seen is at the same time, we've seen increased precipitation. And to date, what's happened is that that increase in precipitation has outpaced that increase in water loss due to warmer temperatures from the surface.
18: The report found that since the mid-1980s, the region has gotten wetter and experienced fewer and less intense droughts. Kate Dario, NHPR News.
10: In sports, coming off a season-opening win earlier this week, the Bruins are at Winnipeg tonight. And last weekend's 35-6 loss to the Jaguars, New England quarterback Drake May was sacked three times. After the game, he said he was feeling fine after being asked if he had felt any lingering effects from a right shoulder injury that he suffered last season. The Patriots are at Buffalo Sunday afternoon. They've lost two out of their first three this season. Your forecast, partly to mostly cloudy today across New Hampshire. Some showers north of the Lakes region with an isolated shower this afternoon over southern sections of the state. Highs will range from the mid-60s in Colebrook to lower 80s near the Massachusetts border. Clouds tonight, 40s and 50s. It turns sunny for Saturday and cooler, more fall-like, 50s to upper 60s. And partly sunny Sunday with temperatures between 60 and about 65. 62 now here in Concord.
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10: 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I'm Rick Ganley. Onward and Such.
21: It's Morning Edition from NPR News. I'm Michelle Martin.
22: And I'm Steve Inskeep. American consumers are heading toward the holiday season with their budgets not quite adding up.
21: Inflation is up, meaning people have to pay more for things they need or want to buy. Wages have grown less than inflation, meaning that many people who pay more also have to borrow more. And interest rates are up, meaning the borrowing costs more.
22: Those are the trends as we receive the government's update on the job market today. NPR's Scott Horsley brings it all together. For us. Scott, good morning.
23: Good morning, Steve.
22: Okay, the job market, hiring was not so great in July, stronger in August. What about September?
23: Forecasters think it's going to be somewhere in the middle, that employers added between 80 and 90,000 jobs in September. That'd be a slowdown from August, but not nearly as slow as we saw earlier in the summer. Sarah House is a senior economist at Wells Fargo. She thinks the job market is not stalling or accelerating. It's just kind of chugging along in a low gear.
24: You're seeing some modest hiring. The good news is you're not seeing a lot of layoffs, but it's really hard if you are one of those workers who loses their job or you're new to the labor force or maybe coming back. There's just not a lot of turnover, so it makes it harder to get your foot in the door right now.
23: One way to measure the strength of the job market is what's happening with wages. Average wages in August were up 3.1% from a year ago, and House expects a similar gain for September. That's not enough to keep pace with rising prices, so the typical worker is losing some buying power month after month.
22: Okay, so what is happening with inflation?
23: It's still high, although not quite as high as it had been. This week, the Commerce Department released its inflation scorecard for August. That's the one the Federal Reserve pays most attention to. It showed prices in August were up 3.4% from a year ago. course, rising gasoline prices were a big part of that. Mm-hmm. A couple of weeks ago, the Federal Reserve raised its benchmark interest rate to try to tamp down inflation. And Rebecca Venter, who monitors interest rates at Vanguard, says investors are wondering how much higher borrowing costs are likely to go.
0: The Fed has come on pretty strong, reaffirming its commitment to bring inflation back to its 2% target. Now the question is, if growth is strong, if inflation is pretty sticky, where do rates need to go for that goal to actually be met?
23: Of course, the Fed sets short-term interest rates. Long-term rates are set in the bond market, and they have been going up at a rapid clip. The yield on 10-year treasuries is up around 5.25%, and that's pushing up borrowing costs for everybody else. You know, the average rate on a 30-year mortgage, for example, is now just under 7.25%.
22: I can't stop thinking about this offer for a credit card that one of my kids got with a 29% interest rate. Threw that right in the trash. But wow, what is pushing borrowing costs up so much?
23: It's a variety of factors. Part of it's that stubborn inflation, which makes lenders demand a bigger return. Lenders are also worried about the size of the federal debt, which has ballooned to $40 trillion, double what it was 9 years ago. And there's more competition for credit now because tech companies are borrowing a ton of money to bankroll their artificial intelligence boom. And finally, you've got consumers who are stretched thin. Mike Reed is head of U.S. economics at RBC Capital Markets. He notes personal spending jumped almost a full percentage point last month, but personal income is not keeping pace.
1: When you become reliant on credit to fuel your spending, there's an increasing risk that the Fed hikes are going to start to bite sooner rather than later.
23: So far, consumer spending has been resilient. But as we said, the job market's not generating enough wage growth to keep pace with rising prices. Some people are having to borrow money to close that gap, and that borrowed money is getting more expensive.
22: NPR's Scott Horsley, thanks as always.
23: You're welcome.
21: Let's dig deeper on the economic outlook with Mark Zandi. He's the chief economist at Moody's Analytics, which advises corporations and financial institutions on business risks. Mark, good morning. Thanks for joining us once again.
2: Good morning, Michelle.
21: So we just heard from Scott Horsley that economists predict that employers added between 80 to 90,000 jobs in September. Does that sound right to you?
2: Yeah, it does. You know, there's a lot of up and down and all around in the monthly data. There's a lot of methodological issues, measurement issues, survey issues. And so, you know, in any given month, it can be up a lot or down a lot. So it was up 160K last month. It was up, I think, only 20K the month before. So you kind of take the average of those 2 months, you get 80K. So economists are kind of punting here and saying, look, month to month, that's hard to really know. But if you look through all the noise, we're producing about 80, 90K per month. That sounds about right to me.
21: So we're obviously going to get to a number of other issues that are affecting the country's overall sort of economic outlook. But what about just looking at those job numbers? Does that say anything to you about the overall direction of the economy?
2: Well, you know, Michelle, I'm struggling with the right word to describe how I feel about it. This sounds bland, but it's okay. You know, I'll take it. It's enough jobs to keep unemployment from rising, and unemployment is very low. But just don't lose your job because no one's hiring. Hiring rates are about as low as they've ever been. The number of hours people are working is very low. And, you know, Scott, I think, put his finger on the right thing. The thing that makes me most nervous is wage growth. Wage growth continues to decelerate. And that's just not in the context, obviously, of high productivity growth and now very high inflation. So people's after inflation wages are falling. That's just not consistent with a kind of a healthy job market, healthy economy. Mm-hmm. So it's okay. You know, it's enough to keep us moving forward, but not moving forward with any, you know, making everyone feel good about what's going on.
21: Okay, so let's turn to bond yields. The 10-year Treasury bond yield peaked at 5.34% on Thursday. That's the highest since 2002. So I need you to explain why that matters, like what's driving this trend, but I need you to explain why that matters because not everybody follows the bond yield.
2: Yeah, okay. Well, there's a long list of reasons why, and we could talk about the war is number one, but we can come back to that. I mean, why it matters is because, you know, if you owe anything, if you have a credit card loan, if you have a home equity line of credit, if you have a consumer finance loan, if you're a small business with a bank loan, the cost of those loans are now rising. You're going to be paying more on that, and you're already paying a lot. Scott, I think Steve mentioned 29%. Mm-hmm. Can you imagine? I mean, the typical credit card has an interest rate of over 20%. So that, you know, that's very painful for people who have to take out those credit cards. And then, of course, if you're out there thinking about buying a home, well, you know, that's now very prohibitive. I mean, the 30-year fixed mortgage is well over 7%, headed towards 8%. And you know, people just can't afford the monthly payment that that implies. Auto loan rates are going up. So you know, if you need to borrow, it's a tough time. Then, of course, you know, the higher rates have a broader economic impact on businesses. A lot of businesses have borrowed money. They're under a lot of pressure when interest rates rise. We see a lot of commercial real estate owners, you know, with mortgages, they're going to have to pay more if they have to roll that debt over. And so we're going to start to see more stresses in the broader economy, which feeds back on the labor market, which feeds back on all of us. So there's a lot of different channels through which the high rates affect the economy, some direct, some more indirect. But when you add it all up, it's going to be more pain, economic pain.
21: And what's the main driver of this?
2: Well, there's as you can imagine, Michelle, a lot of debate around what's going on. But, my view, the proximate cause is the Iran war. I mean, if you go back the day before the war started, February 27th, the 10-year Treasury yield, which is the benchmark long-term interest rate that we're all looking at, was below 4%. And we haven't looked back. It's been straight up since then. So now we're well over 5%. And the intuition is pretty straightforward. You know, we go to war with Iran, our oil prices, other commodity prices go skyward. That puts pressure on inflation, that forces the Federal Reserve to start stepping on the brakes, pushing up interest rates, and here we are. Another factor I'll just throw into the mix is our very disconcerting fiscal situation. I've been a professional economist a long time, and watching the fiscal condition of the nation, and everything is screaming to me, it's about as bad as I've ever seen it. Deficits are large, with or without interest payments. The debt load is very high. And, you know, what that means is that the U.S. Treasury has to borrow a lot of money to finance all this. So that means, you know, interest rates are going up. So, you know, there's a list. But I put those two things at the top of the list.
21: So, you know, it's interesting because the president has had many things to say about, so let's just say oil, like the Strait of Hormuz opening or not being open or open-ish, and saying that, you know, rates are going to come down, oil's going to come down, which affects all these other things, has a knock on effect all these other things. But he hasn't said that lately. And I just sort of wonder how analysts are looking at that. He says, well, as soon as the straits open, the oil's going to come back down, and then that's going to have a knock on effect and affect everything and improve prices down the line. But he hasn't said lately when it's going to come open. And it is kind of open, but oil prices are still high. So I'm just wondering how analysts like yourself are looking at that.
2: Well, as you just made it nice and clear there, very difficult to get your mind around it, get a grip on it. Some very good economists have given up altogether. I think some of the major bank economists say, we just don't know, so we're not even going to take a crack at it. But that's the key. We got to bring the war to an end and get oil prices back down and other commodity prices back down to get these interest rates back down. And the longer this drags on, the longer oil flows from the Middle East are impaired, and we're drawing down inventory, and you know, potential shortages developing, and we're talking about export restrictions on diesel. As long as that's going to be the case, you know, inflation is going to be high, interest rates are going to be high, and the economy is going to be, you know, it's going to struggle.
21: So before we let you go, we have about a minute left here. Consumer spending is sort of surprisingly resilient, but with inflation and prices continuing to creep up, how can that continue?
2: Yeah, I think this is a tale of two consumers. I mean, the folks that are well-to-do and own a lot of stocks, they're, you know, benefiting enormously from the surge in stock values related to artificial intelligence. I mean, if there's one big, you know, from a macroeconomic perspective, good thing happening is AI is driving a lot of growth. You can see it in the investment spending, but you can also see it in the stock market and consumer spending. So if you're well-to-do and own stocks, you're sitting in a pretty good spot. And you're spending. If you're not, you don't own those stocks, and that's most Americans. This is a real struggle. You're hanging on, but I don't know that you can hang on for much longer if oil prices stay high, inflation stay high, and interest rates continue to rise. So, you know, hopefully that war comes to an end, and we can all start to enjoy, you know, real positive real incomes, and all of us can continue to spend.
21: That is Moody Analytics Chief Economist Mark Zandi. Mark, thank you so much.
2: Thanks, Michelle.
21: This is NPR News.
10: And this is Morning Edition here on NHPR. 719, I'm Rick Ganley, good morning. A satellite that can run artificial intelligence is now in orbit. launched from California yesterday.
3: Solar is the best way, really, to power things. And it turns out the best way to tap into solar power may actually be in space.
10: The satellite is part of a research project paving the way for orbiting data centers. More on that story after the news from New Hampshire and NPR at 7:30. 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
10: 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Our forecast for today, partly to mostly cloudy to start with, showers north of the Lakes region later with an isolated shower this afternoon south, highs in the mid-60s north in the North Country, but 70s to lower 80s for the rest of this day. This is NHPR.
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22: 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I'm Steve Inskeep.
21: And I'm Michelle Martin. From its humble beginnings in a converted garage in 1969, Dance Theater of Harlem became an international sensation while defying stereotypes about what black dancers could do. At a time when nearly all touring dance companies were almost all white, founder Arthur Mitchell's approach was revolutionary, so inspiring that then-President Nelson Mandela invited them to perform in South Africa. But artistic excellence was not enough. Crippling debt forced the company into hiatus in the mid-2000s. After years of rebuilding led by former principal dancer Virginia Johnson, she passed the torch to Robert Garland, also a former principal with the company.
27: You have to pop it a little more. Pop, lock, and drop it. Pop, lock, and drop it.
21: I caught up with him during a stop on their tour in Washington, D.C. Today, they're returning to the African continent for the first time in 3 decades, with a debut in Morocco. And the company is roaring back with a revival of their landmark production of Firebird.
28: There's a bit of a scandal, actually, when the ballet first premiered.
21: Really?
28: Yes, because a woman's tutu, a ballet tutu, typically goes a full circle around the woman's hips. And Jeffrey Holder removed the front, looking much like a bird.
21: And that role really requires incredible
28: physicality. Absolutely. Yeah, absolutely. And also, there are 16 maidens or 16 monsters. It's a huge cast.
21: It was first created in 1982, toured the world, but the company hasn't performed it in more than 20 years.
28: That's right.
21: Now, why is that?
28: You know, when getting to a moment where you're able to do something as large as Firebird takes some work. And on top of that, the costumes and the drops for the ballet, which were created by Jeffrey Holder, needed to be completely redone.
21: How did they do that? I mean, did they just take them apart piece by piece and reconstruct them piece by piece? How did they do that?
28: Well, the costumes were remarkably packed away, so they were pretty much sustained from when I danced it. However, most also that it had been dry rot. And then even the lush Caribbean drops in the back of the stage also. Mr. Holder had to go into a football field and paint them himself.
8: Really? Are you
28: serious?
8: Yes,
28: absolutely, absolutely. That's how it was done back in the day. It's a wonderful spectacle in that sense that he jettisoned the Russian village and took us straight into the Caribbean.
8: You danced with the company for years.
28: Yes.
8: You became a principal with the company. What attracted you to that art form?
28: You know, I was a kid in the 70s in Philadelphia, and they came to perform in the city, and they did a dance to popular music that I knew that my mom would play, my father would play, my family. From that point, I was sold.
8: But the company has had its ups and downs. I mean, the company has been all over the world. And then kind of went into
28: a brief hiatus.
8: The money wasn't there. It wasn't able to perform.
28: Yes, we had a challenging moment.
8: Why did that happen?
28: Well, you know, twofold. The company's trajectory as an organization was so fast and furious that Arthamich was always playing catch up in terms of what people wanted to see in terms of the big ballet company spectacle piece. And so sustaining that over time and not getting the funding that we always wanted to get was always a challenge, you know. But thanks be to God, we're back together again.
8: I wanted to ask about, you're touring some of your own choreography.
28: Yes, yes.
8: In return, mm-hmm. you create new dances to tunes by James Brown and
28: yes.
8: Aretha Franklin.
9: I love you.
8: What are you saying in this piece?
28: What had happened was I'd done a ballet that had gone over budget, you know. And even though I had a degree from Juilliard, they don't teach you how to go over budget.
8: Or to stay within budget.
28: Exactly.
8: Okay.
28: And so Arthamich came and said, you know, the next ballet, young man, is going to be lights and tights. That's all you get. And so I went to him and I said, you know, Miss Mitchell, I'm really thinking about doing something to James Brown and Aretha Franklin. It's the music I grew up with, music I'm comfortable with. The Dancer Harlem had a history, you know, of dancing to popular music. But the most wonderful part of that was that he was like, oh, okay, hold on. He picks up his phone, he dials, and he says, hi, Aretha, I have a young man here that wants to use your music for a ballet. Great, thank you. And she hangs up. And then he dials up James Brown and is like, hi, James, it's Arthur. You know, so we were able to get the music rights. And it was my first hit, to be perfectly honest.
8: That's hilarious.
28: And it was great for me, though, because it also was a great combination, again, of my ballet side and my culture.
8: Also, excuse me, calling up Aretha Franklin and James Brown.
28: Exactly, yes.
8: You're
28: it was
8: like,
28: amazing.
8: Wait, what? You were nice enough to let us sit in on a rehearsal,
28: mm-hmm.
8: and you referenced Arthur Mitchell and some of the feedback that you were giving the dancers.
28: You know why it was good? You weren't trying to get it over the top of your head. You were allowing it to be, right. Miss Mitchell always said that you have to be a little this way, because we're built a little that way.
8: And kind of a subtle reference to the fact that, you know, a lot of African-Americans sometimes have... different body types than have been traditionally featured in ballet. How much of Arthur Mitchell's understanding of how the body should move fits into your vision for the company?
28: Oh, Arthur Mitchell redesigned the archetype of the ballerina. Even said that actually he realized that the archetype that had been in existence was something that was frail, soft, demure. And Arthur Mitchell grew up with women that were very, very powerful. And so he created a space where when you look around, you see people that look like you in an endeavor that heretofore people thought that Black people could not participate in, which was ballet.
8: And what is keeping you connected to this particular company? I mean, at this stage, you've been a principal dancer.
28: Yeah.
8: You've been a choreographer. You've choreographed works for major companies all around the world.
28: Yeah.
8: you could be a resident choreographer anywhere.
28: You know,
8: what keeps you going and committed to this?
28: What keeps me going is passing the torch, you know, the information, because we're vast. We're not just a ballet organization. We're an American organization. You know, we are a Black American organization. We hold so much culture within our organization, within our dancer body. You know, they learn something new every day.
8: Robert Garland, the artistic director of Dance Theater of Harlem, which is on tour now. Robert Garland, thank you so much.
28: Thank you, Michelle.
8: This is NPR News.
10: 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Ahead on the New Hampshire News Recap, voters in November will decide whether to implement a tax cap on their school districts. We'll break down what the ballot question means. Also, credit card delinquency in the state has reached levels not seen in the past two decades. What that can and cannot tell us about the overall economy. Those stories and more with the New Hampshire News Recap in 15 minutes. 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And Harrisville Designs, carrying on New Hampshire's textile tradition of spinning 100% virgin wool yarn for hand knitting and weaving. 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
9: Live from NPR News in Washington, I'm Dave Mattingly. President Trump is scheduled to attend a rally in Mobile, Alabama today as part of his push to help Republican candidates in the November midterm elections. The president was in Texas and Oklahoma yesterday. In Durant, Oklahoma, the president repeated his promise to give Americans $5,000 each if the GOP retains control of Congress in the midterms. Here's NPR's Franco Ordonez.
11: The president kicked off a campaign sprint where he promised to visit Republicans in 35 of the most competitive races across the country. But he stopped first in Oklahoma to workshop some campaign lines and thank the red state for its ongoing support. Trump got one of his biggest ovations when he again promised to give each American adult a check for $5,000 if Republicans maintain control of Congress. The extraordinary pledge has raised eyebrows among both Republicans and Democrats. Some Democrats liken the offer to a bribe. Trump claimed Republicans would be able to make the payments through revenue generated by tariffs and other economic policies, though analysts say the tariff revenue would not be enough. Franco Ordonez, NPR News, Durant, Oklahoma.
9: Freddie Mac says long-term mortgage rates in the U.S. are at their highest level in almost 3 years, at close to 7.3%. This is NPR News.
10: Live from NHPR News, I'm Rick Ganley. Critics of runaway sports betting are trying to start a national movement to help slow down gambling addiction. New England Public Media's Karen Brown has more from one Massachusetts advocate.
12: Harry Levant says the rate of gambling addiction has gone up at least 60% in states where sports betting is legal, including Massachusetts. Levant, who used to be addicted to gambling himself, is now with the Public Health Advocacy Institute at Northeastern University. This month, he traveled to D.C. with a new advocacy group called Friends and Family of Gamblers to urge lawmakers to put some brakes on the industry.
13: It is harnessing the power of the voices of all those impacted by the unprecedented rise of online sports gambling and prediction markets, which are online sports gambling, and determined to do something about it.
12: Advocates accuse sports leagues and the NCAA, now run by former Governor Charlie Baker, of disregarding the mental health risks of sports betting by partnering with gambling companies. They say the selling of gamblers' personal data and the use of AI has led to the financial and mental health ruin of many sports fans. For instance, Levant says technology has made betting on even the smallest of events during games especially addictive.
13: They're using AI to deliver a fundamentally different, inherently dangerous product that is being consumed by the public in ways for which it was not intended.
12: Several states, including Massachusetts, are considering legislation to set limits on online and sports betting, as is the federal government. For the New England News Collaborative, I'm Karen Brown.
10: The forecast around New Hampshire today, partly to mostly cloudy as the day rolls on. Showers north of the Lakes region coming through midday. An isolated shower this afternoon south. Highs will range from the mid-60s to lower 80s. Clouds tonight, 40s and 50s. It'll be turning sunny on Saturday and cooler tomorrow, 50s to upper 60s. Looks nice Sunday, partly sunny, 60 to about 65 degrees. Clouds later in the day. 66 now in Nashua, 64 in Colebrook, starting out at 62 degrees here in Concord. It's news and weather throughout the day with your radio and nhpr.org.

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1: This morning edition on NHPR. Nice use of the beasties there. Coming up on the New Hampshire News Recap, voters in November will decide whether to implement a tax cap on their school districts. We'll break down what the ballot question means. Also, credit card delinquency in the state has reached levels not seen in the past 20 years. But that can and cannot tell us about the overall economy. Plus, a sampling of the state's vanity plates. All in the recap after the weekend weather forecast next. 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
2: With 5 weeks until the midterms, 1A is taking a regional look at the big issues from New England. Dems are hoping for a blue wave, but are New Hampshire voters signaling why that might not happen? Plus, the rising cost of living and pay-to-play allegations add to the headwinds facing Maine's Republican Senator Susan Collins in her bid for re-election. The News Roundup, live from New Hampshire, next time on 1A.
1: Yeah, and that's coming up after 10 o'clock this morning here at NHPR. Right now, meteorologist Ryan Knapp at the Mount Washington Observatory has the weekend weather forecast.
3: Expect clouds to thicken and lower Friday as a cold front approaches from the northwest. As the front approaches, scattered rain showers will spread in for the north this morning, then isolated rain showers will reach the south of the state this afternoon. Expect light rain with the shower activity, however, afternoon instability could lead to a few heavier isolated showers or even an isolated afternoon thunderstorm or two. Winds will start the day from the west at around 10 miles per hour, gusting to 20 miles per hour, but are expected to dampen to light and variable. Highs will range in the upper 60s in Errol, upper 70s in Ossipee, and mid 80s in Derry. Skies trend towards clearing and remaining showers taper as the front shifts offshore overnight. Clear and calm conditions will lead to patchy fog developing after midnight and lingering into Saturday morning. Lows are ranged lower 40s in Milan, upper 40s in Laconia, and lower 50s in Exeter. High pressure on Saturday will provide a mostly sunny day to get out and enjoy some fall color around the state. Highs will be ranging around 60 in Whitefield, upper 60s in Keene, and upper 60s in Seabrook. For NHPR, this is meteorologist Ryan Knapp reporting from the Mount Washington Observatory.
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1: This is Morning Edition on NHPR. I'm Rick Gamley. And this is the New Hampshire News Recap. We're taking a deeper dive into some stories from the week. On Monday, the New Hampshire Supreme Court cleared the way for voters to decide in November whether to implement a cap on their local school taxes. NHPR's education reporter, Anne-Marie Timmons, has been following the divisive arc of this ballot question, including the most recent update. Anne-Marie's also compiled a list of frequently asked questions to help voters understand what they are being asked and what a yes and no vote would mean. Good morning, Anne-Marie.
5: Good morning, Rick.
1: So this issue has drawn a lot of attention and even prompted a lawsuit. Can you catch us up on the history of this?
5: Sure. Maybe I'll just start by saying New Hampshire towns and cities can already set a tax cap, and about a dozen or so do. This law is a little different in that it requires voters in every town to decide whether they want to join them and cap their own taxes. A yes vote would prohibit their school budget from increasing faster than the rate of inflation. And right now we are seeing many school budgets outpace inflation. And so this ballot measure has become divisive for a few reasons. Opponents argue that the tax cap is an attempt by the state to override local control, and they fear it will be devastating to school budgets, which are already pretty, you know, there's not a lot of fat in a school budget. And the lawsuit that you mentioned that led to Monday's Supreme Court decision, that made a different argument, which was namely that the question is confusing and misleading. It actually took me several passes to decipher this 114-word question for the FAQ piece that you mentioned that was on our website. For example, a yes vote would limit the, quote, property tax levy, but exclude the, quote, bonded capital cost and new construction. And the last piece is the question also says that this cap will not lead to cuts for things like classroom instruction or services. And opponents argue that that might not be true, and it certainly can't be promised because the school board will have to make cuts to meet that cap.
1: Yeah, so, well, confusing or not, I mean, the Supreme Court did clear the way for this, so now it is going on the ballot. Let's get into what it means for New Hampshire voters, Emory. What is it specifically that we are being asked to consider with this question?
5: So, really, there's two things here in one question. First, do voters want to limit the increase in the school portion of their taxes to the rate of inflation? And so if they say yes to that, they'll also be limiting the school budget to the rate of inflation. And so taxes could still go up, but they won't go up faster than the rate of inflation. So that's really the question here. The second piece makes it even more complicated, which is it would also put a tax cap on the superintendent's budget so that it wouldn't be more than 6% of the overall budget. So see, it's confusing.
1: Yeah. Well, let's say that a community gets together and musters the 3/5 majority of voters that are necessary to approve a tax cap. Does that mean that taxes will not go up the following year?
5: This is a sort of an easy one. No, they could still go up, but they wouldn't go up faster than the rate of inflation. And this wouldn't take effect immediately. It would start for fiscal year 2028, which is July 1st.
1: Okay, so what happens if my community passes the tax cap and then sets a budget that's too high? Are there any stipulations on how they have to bring that down?
5: There is, and this gets to opponents' concerns. The tax cap question really requires school boards to look first at the superintendent's budget. Like, are there any cuts there that we could make that would get us to the under the cap? And so that could be like curriculum director positions or the payroll department or legal fees. And if they couldn't find enough savings there, they'd have to go to the school's budget, which is everything, classroom teachers, resources,

0: are feeling about this?
1: That's a little bit hard because we, you know, haven't heard from voters directly yet. But there's certainly a lot of activity online and in the community to sort of encourage people to vote one way or the other. We do know educators are worried about this. And one thing we have is a recent UNH survey, which showed that 46% of respondents supported the cap. And 33% didn't. But that's still not enough to cap the superintendent's budget because that requires, again, Merrimack Valley, three of the five towns.
0: Okay, this is certainly a complicated question. Listeners can find your full breakdown of the most frequently asked questions about this ballot issue at nhpr.org. Thanks, Anne-Marie.
1: You're welcome.
0: And by the way, NHPR's audience team has been working hard assembling voter guides to answer all of your election questions, like where to vote, how to vote, and what's on the ballot. You can check that out at nhpr.org/elections. I'm Rick Ganley. This is the New Hampshire News Recap. We're taking a deeper dive into some stories from the week. The state released a report on what consumer debt in New Hampshire looks like, revealing that unpaid debt is reaching notable levels. And NHPR's cost of living reporter, Jackie Harris, dug through that data and is here to tell us a little bit more about those numbers. Morning, Jackie.
2: Good morning.
0: So what did you find?
2: Basically, that debt delinquency, which means not making your scheduled payment on time, is on the rise in New Hampshire and the U.S. more broadly. Borrowers are considered severely delinquent when they're 90 days or more late on their payments. And we're seeing an increase in people who are really behind like that as well.
0: So what kinds of debt are we talking about? Mortgages, credit cards?
2: We're talking about credit card debt specifically that has risen most sharply in the past few years. People are also increasing behind on paying their car loans. Mortgage payment delinquency is pretty steady, hasn't increased that much.
0: Okay, so how do those numbers compare to past years?
2: Credit card late payments are the most alarming when we zoom out and look at the last 20 years or so. Nearly 10% of Granite State borrowers are severely delinquent on credit card payments, and that's similar to the rate of credit card delinquency during the Great Recession.
0: Almost 20 years ago now, that's certainly jarring to hear. Is this the exact same situation that we saw, though, back then?
2: Not at all. So it's concerning because the recession was a very difficult time for consumers with debt, but the type of debt we're talking about here is important. One of the causes of the Great Recession was people being unable to pay their home mortgages. But this new data shows that right now, people are mostly able to make their mortgage payments along with their student loans.
0: Okay, so what do the numbers then tell us about the state of the economy?
2: Well, if you're particularly in tune with economic news, you may have heard of the K-shaped economy. It just means that there's two economic trends happening at the same time. One is going up, one is going down. An economist I spoke to said this data indicates that the K-shaped economy is here in New Hampshire. In this case, the trend going up is that Granite Staters with homes and student loans are generally able to afford and keep on top of their payments. That's a good thing. The trend going down is that more people with credit card and car debt are falling way behind on paying their bills.
0: Two very different stories there. Speaking of housing, though, let's turn now to another issue that you were covering this week, Jackie. The federal government allowed funding to expire that helps low-income Granite Staters with HIV and AIDS secure housing. What is this program? How long has it been around?
2: It's called the Housing Opportunities for Persons with AIDS grant program. It was created by Congress in the 90s to address the HIV epidemic by providing affordable housing for people with HIV and AIDS. And housing is important because people living with HIV and AIDS need to take medicine at the exact same time daily to suppress the virus and prevent transmission. If they miss it, even by an hour, it can completely mutate and become very dangerous again for them. And you're able to take that medication more regularly when you have a regular place to store your medicine and take your medicine on time. If you don't have enough food to eat or have a safe place to sleep, that's going to make it way more challenging to follow your medical schedule.
0: Well, how many people in New Hampshire right now rely on this funding, and are they at immediate risk of losing their homes?
2: There are almost 40 households in New Hampshire that do rely on this funding to stay in their homes. But this particular grant expiration, it only affects six of those households. Some private donations have come through that will cover their rent for the month of October. After that, we really

0: really don't know if they'll be able to hold on to their homes. And it's important to remember that these people are mostly in poverty and disabled, so it's not clear how they'll secure housing without the federal assistance.
1: The news that this program would not be renewed came somewhat out of the blue on Wednesday. Can you tell us how it happened?
0: It's kind of out of the blue, but it's actually been more like a slow motion crash. HarborCare, a Nashua organization that administers the grant money and works with these clients directly, they usually hear from the federal housing agency called HUD about how to renew their program about a year in advance. That never happened. They never got an indication of how they could renew their grant, and they never got an answer as to why they couldn't reapply. So they've been pestering people at the federal and local level for months now, and so the funding expired this week.
1: Well, do we have any idea why the sudden change from the feds?
0: We don't really know why. HarborCare and Senator Shaheen's office never got an explanation when they asked officials at the local and federal level of the housing agency. Politico has reported that the Trump administration has cut over 30% of HUD's policy workforce. So some lawmakers are concerned that the department is understaffed, which raises concerns for getting their work done. A press person from the housing agency did tell me that it's working with multiple agencies to reinstate the grant application process, but it didn't say when that would happen or when funds would be available. So it could be months for people to get this funding back.
1: And NPR's Jackie Harris. Jackie, thank you.
0: You're welcome.
1: You can find more of Jackie's reporting on this and, of course, other issues at NHPR.org. And in case you missed this earlier this week on NHPR's All Things Considered, host Julia Barnett featured September's Big Question, which was about the seeming ubiquity of vanity plates in New Hampshire. Here's a sample.
2: The license plate was Y-O-U-R-N, Yourn. The reference was to the fact that the owner was a urologist.
3: The plate, I think, is going for a new start. It's A-N-U-S-T-R-T. But when you look at the plate and you just see A-N-U-S, it implies something else.
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1: N-O-T-A-C-O-P, not a cop. Blacked out Ford Explorer.
5: 1H8RT3 translates to I hate Route 3. Apparently this was spotted on Route 3. Where is Route 3? what's so wrong with it? Wait, is that the one that runs north-south?
6: M-O-O-B-A-R-U, Mubaru, a cow print Subaru, which appeared at least four times in our social media comments. I-B-F-A-R-T-N, I be fartin'.
7: S-L-O-W-C-U-S, Slocus, and this is on a turbocharged Ford Focus.
8: M-O-M-S-L-8, mom's late, car spotted speeding.
5: T-M-N-T, which for those who don't know is the initials for Teenage Mutant Ninja Turtles, and the car was a green Camaro. I mean, this just makes me love people.
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1: Good morning. Tennessee is trying to save the woman they tried and failed to execute. It's the second time that's happened this year. Later from the prisoner's legal team in this hour of Morning Edition from NHPR. I'm Rick Ganley. Other news this morning, a former Cornell student told campus police she was raped. The local prosecutor said he didn't get all the information. Now he's off the case, and the New York AG is taking over. Conservative and far-right candidates have won the last seven presidential elections in Latin America. The son of the Brazilian leader, who was convicted of plotting a coup, wants to be the eighth. Voters in New Hampshire say their communities need more affordable housing, but municipal zoning regulations can get in the way. What one town wants to do about it. Also, why tiny invasive animals are doing, or what they're doing to the state's lakes and ponds. This is Friday. It is October 2nd. The news next.
18: Live from NPR News in Washington, I'm Corva Coleman. Later this hour, the Labor Department will release the latest monthly snapshot of the jobs picture for the nation. The agency said that job growth was weak in July but rebounded in August. Some economic forecasters think between 80 and 90,000 new jobs were created in September. Mark Zandi is the chief economist at Moody's Analytics, and he's reflected on last month's potential job growth.
19: I'm struggling with the right word to describe how I feel about it. This sounds bland, but it's okay. You know, I'll take it. It's enough jobs to keep unemployment from rising, and unemployment is very low. But just don't lose your job because no one's hiring. Hiring rates are about as low as they've ever been. The number of hours people are working is very low.
18: He spoke to NPR's Morning Edition. President Trump is campaigning for Republican candidates in red states ahead of the November midterms. The president is scheduled to be in Mobile, Alabama today. NPR's Danielle Kurtzleben says Trump made an appearance yesterday in Durant, Oklahoma.
20: Trump's speech, which lasted nearly an hour and a half, covered familiar ground, like promoting Republican tax cuts and baselessly accusing Democrats of cheating in elections. Saturday, he is scheduled to speak in Ohio. That state, which has turned redder in recent years, has tight Senate and governor's races this year. When asked why he's campaigning in solidly Republican states like Oklahoma, he responded, quote, "I won all of them by a lot. I'm going there just to make sure." He added that he wanted to thank Oklahoma for voting for him in three presidential elections. Danielle Kurtzleben, NPR News.
18: New York Governor Kathy Hochul is expected to speak this morning about the special investigation into an alleged rape case at Cornell University. She'll be joined by New York Attorney General Letitia James. She's been named as special prosecutor to re-examine this case. The Trump administration has now cut refugees and other groups of immigrants with legal status off from Medicaid. NPR's Selena Simmons-Duffin reports the change is a result of Republicans' One Big Beautiful Bill Act.
21: Mustafa Rifat has lately been fielding frantic phone calls from refugees with disabilities.
22: It's a nightmare for the community. It's a very emotional time because they also lost their access to food stamps.
21: Rifat is a professor of social work at the University of Nebraska at Omaha and a former refugee himself. He points out these are new Americans who are often struggling with complex health issues while adjusting to a new culture.
22: Making their health and well-being worse is not going to benefit anyone.
21: In a statement to NPR, the Centers for Medicare and Medicaid Services emphasized it is implementing a law passed by Congress. Selena Simmons-Duffin, NPR News, Washington.
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1: Live from NHPR News, I'm Rick Ganley. As she campaigns for re-election this year, New Hampshire Governor Kelly Ayotte is casting her opponent, Democrat Cindy Warmington, as unfit, given her past work as a lobbyist for drug maker Purdue Pharma. Warmington, meanwhile, is campaigning on what she calls Ayotte's leadership failures in her first 2 years in the corner office. But as NHPR's Josh Rogers reports, Ayotte has history on her side when it comes to seeking a second term.
7: In New Hampshire, governors very rarely lose their first re-election bid. It's only happened twice in the last 100 years, and not since 2004 when Democrat John Lynch beat Republican Craig Benson. And that race really did amount to voters rejecting Benson, who had a range of scandals in the administration and who didn't campaign very hard. Ayotte's circumstances, well, certainly not without challenge, are quite different. The unpopularity of President Trump is definitely a hurdle for any Republican, so is the tough economy.
1: That was NHPR senior political reporter Josh Rogers. Massachusetts retains its competitive edge in many sectors, but faces persistent challenges in others. from the New England News Collaborative. WBUR's Amy Sokolow has more on Thursday's release of the Mass Taxpayers Foundation's annual Competitiveness Index.
0: The report gives Massachusetts high marks for its education, health care, and high wages. But it faces perennial struggles with high childcare and energy costs and low housing production. And this year, a changing federal landscape is shrinking the state's labor force. Foundation President Doug Howgate offers lawmakers this advice.
2: You don't want to be frenetic in your policy approach, right? The fundamental issues that we need to work on, I think, have been relatively consistent in recent years. And so fidelity to focusing on childcare, housing, tax issues, I think is really important.
0: An accompanying survey finds that two-thirds of people say lawmakers should prioritize cost of living issues. For the New England News Collaborative, I'm Amy Sokolow.
1: In sports, coming off a season-opening win earlier this week, the Bruins are at Winnipeg tonight. And last weekend's 35-6 loss to the Jaguars, New England quarterback Drake May was sacked three times. After that game, he said he was feeling fine after being asked if he had felt any lingering effects from a right shoulder injury that he suffered last season. The Patriots are at Buffalo this Sunday afternoon. They've lost two out of the first three this season. Your forecast, partly to mostly cloudy today, showers north of the Lakes region with an isolated shower this afternoon to the south. Highs will be ranging from the mid-60s to lower 80s. Clouds tonight, 40s and 50s, and then it turns sunny for Saturday, but cooler, much more October-like, 50s to upper 60s, and then partly sunny on Sunday, 60 to 65 degrees. 67 degrees now in Nashua, 64 in Colebrook, 65 here in Concord. Rather mild for October 2nd.
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23: It's Morning Edition from NPR News. I'm Michelle Martin.
24: And I'm Steve Inskeep. The woman the state of Tennessee tried to execute on Wednesday is still alive and in critical condition.
23: Krista Pike was convicted of the 1995 murder of Colleen Slemmer when they were both teenagers. She had received a death sentence. Pike was given two full doses of the lethal injection drug pentobarbital and is now getting quote-unquote life-saving care at a hospital, according to her lawyers.
24: From WPLN in Nashville, Mariana Bacayao is covering this story. Good morning.
25: Good morning.
24: What went wrong on Wednesday?
25: There's still a lot we don't know, but Krista Pike was given two rounds of pentobarbital. Usually just one is considered a lethal dose. Her lawyer, Stephen Farrell, says that she has problems with blood draws, and that's something they had brought up ahead of time in court.
26: Her blood draws were difficult. She has a blood disorder that contributes to that. And we knew this was coming. So back in January, we asked that this problem be addressed in a way that would not lead to the torture that happened last night.
25: Her attorneys are now calling on Tennessee Governor Bill Lee to commute her death sentence because they call it cruel and unusual punishment. All the governor has done so far is pause executions and call for an independent review of the state's lethal injection protocols.
24: I wonder why he would call for that now, given that this is not the first time it's happened. The state had another failed execution earlier this year.
25: Right. Reporters directly asked Lee that question, and he did not directly answer that question. He mainly just talked about how important it was to do a review now. He does acknowledge the state has a death penalty and that it's his responsibility to carry it out. But about Pike's failed execution, he said this.
27: It's a tragedy, and it's deeply disturbing to me that that has happened in this state. The people deserve better than that.
25: In that other failed execution back in May, medical staff could not access the veins of a man named Tony Carruthers. And the governor halted that execution. So there's a sense that one is a fluke, but two is a pattern. And speaking of patterns, this is also the second time Governor Lee has paused executions to do an extensive review of the process. He did so from 2022 to 2025. They found that the drugs used in the state's executions had not been properly inspected. The current process is the result of that review. Lee says the Department of Corrections followed this new process and they don't know what went wrong.
24: This has all happened during election season, and there's a governor's race in Tennessee. I understand this has become a topic in the governor's race.
25: Right. So Lee is term limited. His moratorium is really only good for the next few months he's in office, and it will be up to the state's next governor to determine what to do with the review's findings. U.S. Senator Marsha Blackburn, the front runner to replace him, says she supports the review, but she's also calling for the state to bring back the electric chair. It's still an option here for those who were sentenced before the year 2000, like Krista Pike. Her Democratic opponent, Jerry Green, says she would extend the moratorium and just have death row inmates serve out a life sentence. Governor Lee says even if he won't be governor, the review should take as long as it needs to take to make sure something like what happened to Krista Pike doesn't happen again.
24: Mariana Bacallao with WPLN in Nashville. Thanks so much.
25: Thank you.
23: For more on this, we've called Randy Spivey. He is one of Krista Pike's lawyers and works at the Tennessee Office of the Post-Conviction Defender. That's the agency that represents inmates on death row. He's on the line with us from Nashville. Mr. Spivey, welcome. Thank you for joining us.
4: You're welcome.
23: Is there anything you can tell us about Krista Pike's current medical condition? How is she?
4: Well, we don't know a lot yet. I think today is a pretty important day. It's my understanding that doctors are dealing with the poisonous chemicals that were put into her body and trying to see if we can get past that, to see if there are any lasting effects and what those effects might be. At this point, we don't know a whole lot, but we hope to know more soon.
23: Has she regained consciousness?
4: Not that I'm aware of.
23: Hmm. You were a witness to the execution attempt. Would you mind telling us, as briefly as you can, what you saw?
4: It was pretty awful, from the long wait of the day to when they began to try to find a line on Krista's arms for the IV to put the drugs in. It took almost an hour. They used at least 7 needles on her left arm that I could see. One of the needles looked like it came back bent when they pulled it out. And then they thought they had established the two lines, I guess. And the execution began, the two doses were administered. And it's very strange to sit there and see Krista helping the IV team to where she thought they could find the best line. She was at peace. She was ready to die. She was polite and helpful, and was trying to bless people as it was all happening. Mm. But then there was a moment where you realized something wasn't going right, that she was still breathing, and I think people will may term it as kind of a snoring sound. I thought it sounded like choking, and that went on for so long. And then when you realize you were kind of outside of the protocol is when we started to reach out to outside counsel, and a phone should have been readily available for me, but it took about 7 minutes and 6 locked doors to get to a phone to be able to call co-counsel to say that something had gone terribly wrong.
23: Well, so as we just heard, Tennessee's governor has stayed executions for the rest of the year. Democrats in the Tennessee House are led by Representative John Ray Clemens, who told us that this is the right move. We'll hear what he said.
5: This reflects poorly on the state of Tennessee and its people. And it's truly embarrassing that we are even addressing a circumstance like this in this day and age.
23: So the governor's launching a third-party review into the execution protocols. As my understanding, there was already a review. Do you think do you have any faith in this outcome?
4: Well, I think stopping the executions for the rest of the year and a review is important. You are right that there was a review a couple of years ago. And the report that came out of that review was substantial. But the result that came out of that review was a new protocol that seemed to be more vague than the first with fewer safeguards. And so we have concerns, obviously, about all of that and what that might look at. But stopping and looking at this again is really important, because yesterday was not just inefficient. And yes, TDOC, the Department of Correction, says they follow the protocol. That may be, but if they did, something's wrong with the protocol as well.
23: So before we let you go, we just have a couple of seconds left here. As we just heard, you're looking to get Krista Pike's sentence commuted. I'm sure you're aware that there are many people who don't have any sympathy for someone convicted of murder and do not care that she experienced what another of her lawyers called torture. Would you just explain why you feel that this matters, even if you might feel that way?
4: Yeah, this is not about whether Krista has been punished or punished enough. She was held in solitary confinement for 20 years, endured a full attempt at execution. She has endured more than severe punishment than anyone in the history of the American death penalty. This is not about punishment, it's about torture. And we should all care about whether we're willing to torture someone. And it's not just Krista. Like, her main concern throughout the day, as it dragged on and on, was the effect this was having on the victim's family. And my heart is broken for them. And what they went through on Wednesday, I'm sure, was excruciating. Everyone was tortured on Wednesday, and that should never happen again.
23: That's Randy Spivey. He's with the Tennessee Office of the Post-Conviction Defender. He's one of Krista Pike's lawyers. Mr. Spivey, thank you.
4: Thank you.
24: The family of Renee Good is suing the federal government twice. Good was killed by federal agents during January's immigration enforcement surge in Minnesota. Here's NPR's Meg Anderson.
6: At a press conference announcing the two lawsuits, Becca Good, Renee Good's partner, made her first public appearance since the killing. She's now raising their 6-year-old son alone.
8: No child should grow up without a parent. No one should lose their sister or their daughter. No one should have to live without their soulmate.
6: Civil suits have the potential to hold entire institutions accountable rather than just individual actors. That's what the family is setting out to do. Ben Berkman is one of the lawyers representing Renee Good's family, and he put the difference between the two lawsuits pretty simply.
9: The first is about what happened on Portland Avenue on January 7th.
6: That's the street where ICE agent Jonathan Ross shot Good inside her car. That lawsuit argues that Ross violated the Fourth Amendment by using excessive force.
9: The second is about why Jonathan Ross and those agents were on Portland Avenue to begin with.
6: That lawsuit argues that federal officials engaged in a conspiracy, a coordinated effort to interfere with the civil rights of people in Minnesota, particularly Hispanic and Somali people.
9: And a coordinated effort to silence, by any means necessary, the Minnesotans who would not look away.
6: The family is not only suing Ross, but also White House advisor Stephen Miller, White House border czar Tom Homan, and former Homeland Security Secretary Kristi Noem, among others. NPR reached out to the Department of Homeland Security for comment, but did not hear back. In a statement, a White House spokesperson told NPR that it intends to, quote, vigorously defend itself, and that the lawsuits are, quote, baseless. The civil charges also underscore a lack of criminal charges or any findings of a federal investigation into Good's death. At the press conference, Brett Ganger, Good's brother, sounded frustrated by the inaction of federal officials.
10: The fact that there's been no accountability, no investigation, no expression of condolence, no change in policy is completely mind-blowing.
6: Ganger acknowledged that several other people have also been killed by DHS agents. According to The Trace, a news site that focuses on gun violence, 9 people have been killed by immigration agents since President Trump took office again last year. Meg Anderson, NPR News.

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1: This is Morning Edition on NHPR. I'm Rick Hanley. New York's governor has appointed the New York Attorney General as a special prosecutor in the case of a Cornell University student alleging that she was sexually assaulted at a fraternity house. The latest on that story coming up in about 15 minutes. And the news from New Hampshire is coming up at 8:30, along with NPR. 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
2: I'm Jeremy Hobson. New Hampshire's Senate race to replace the retiring Democrat Jeanne Shaheen is shaping up to be a close one. It's a rare state where Republicans feel they have a chance to flip the seat. But the headwinds of high gas prices and an unpopular president exist in the Granite State just like everywhere else. So we'll be broadcasting from Portsmouth, New Hampshire with a panel of top political analysts to hear from voters about what's at stake for them. That's next time on The Middle.
1: 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Partly to mostly cloudy today. Some sunshine this morning. Some showers will move through later midday in the North Country. Maybe an isolated shower south of the lakes this afternoon. Highs will range from the mid-60s at the Canadian border to the lower 80s at the Massachusetts border. Clouds tonight, 40s and 50s, turning sunny on Saturday and cooler, 50s to the upper 60s. Partly sunny Sunday, 60 to 65 degrees. Go gawk at some trees, I guess.
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4: It's Morning Edition from NPR News. I'm Michelle Martin.
0: And I'm Steve Inskeep. Brazilians vote for president this weekend. The polling shows it's close, and the ballot looks familiar. On one side is veteran leftist president Luiz Inácio Lula da Silva. On the other side is a Bolsonaro again. This time it is Flávio Bolsonaro, the son of Lula's political rival, Jair Bolsonaro, the former president who's not available because he's in prison for a coup plot. NPR's Carrie Kahn is in Rio de Janeiro. Hi there, Carrie.
5: Hi, Steve.
0: Okay, so this is not a repeat. It's like another episode in the series. How's it playing out?
5: It feels very much the same. You know, you have the leftist versus a staunch conservative in South America's largest democracy and economy with a lot at stake. But the mood this time, Steve, it's just very different. There isn't as much excitement like 4 years ago, partly because Lula is now the incumbent and his fierce rival, Jair Bolsonaro, as you said, is in prison and barred from any participation. You know, his son, Flávio, looks like his dad, but he's not nearly as charismatic, nor is he as bombastic. Here's Flávio talking at his opening campaign rally on Rio's Copacabana Beach.
6: Mas é difícil comparar o filho do Pelé com o Pelé.
5: He's saying he gets how difficult it is when one tries to compare the son of Pelé to the actual Pelé. And, you know, Of course, he's referring to the Brazilian soccer king. But he said with total humility, he's assuming the mission that his father passed to him. And that's not sat well with many Brazilians in the conservative movement here. Flávio struggled to consolidate the Bolsonaro base. He's had a hard time finding and securing a running mate. And he's had public feuds with his stepmother, who is very popular among Brazil's influential evangelicals.
0: How interesting. Okay, so if the latest Bolsonaro is not doing so well, what about the latest version of Lula?
5: That's much different now, too. He's 80. And this, if he won, this would be his fourth non-consecutive presidential term. He's having to defend a not-so-great economy. Personal and public debt is high. People on the left were also hopeful maybe a new younger generation of leaders would come up. But Lula insists he's the best candidate to beat back a far-right takeover of Brazil, as he puts it right now. Here he is at a rally I went to in Rio. And Lula even says, you know, I may not be the best candidate, but I'm the only one you've got, so go with me. And then quickly pivots to rile up his base, warning of President Trump's threats against Brazil.
7: O Trump dizer para nós o que fazer? Ah, para ele explorar os nossos minerais físicos, nossas terras raras? Não vai.
5: He says, we haven't fought so hard for our independence for Trump to come and tell us what to do, take our minerals and rare earths. It's not happening. He says that to great applause.
0: Is American influence a big issue for voters?
5: No, I would say topping the list now is not Trump, nor his sanctions or high tariffs against Brazil. Voters are most worried here about crime and corruption. And Lula has struggled to find a resonating message. Bolsonaro is calling for get tough on crime messages that voters overwhelmingly want throughout Latin America. You know, the last seven presidential elections in Latin America have gone to conservative or far-right candidates, all pledging closer alignment with President Trump's stronger dominance in the region. And Brazil would be the biggest prize for Trump and the right. Polls say the race is too close to call and will probably go to a second round runoff between Lula and Bolsonaro later this month.
0: NPR's Carrie Conn in Rio de Janeiro. Thanks so much.
5: You're welcome.
4: Time now for StoryCorps and a conversation from their Brightness in Black project. 55 years ago today, Soul Train aired its first nationally televised episode. Pam Brown Bryant was the show's main dance coordinator, responsible for finding young dancers. Bryant had a day job at the L.A. Parks Departments, which is how she met dancer Thelma Davis Martin as a teenager. They spoke at StoryCorps.
8: No one here in Los Angeles knew what Soul Train was. So I held interviews at the parks. One audition, we had about 500 people show up. And Don Cornelius, host of Soul Train, he says, well, where did you get all these kids? And I said, well, you never told me how many you needed.
9: That's the audition where I was.
8: Right. And after the very first taping, now it's 2 in the morning. So my brothers and I, we piled kids in Volkswagens and dropped them at their front doors. And we had to come back to the studio at 9 a.m. the next day.
9: You know, the dancers on the show all refer to you as the mother of Soul Train. Things that we couldn't talk to our mothers and our fathers about, We would bring them to you. And you treated us with kindness and discipline.
8: It was important for me to tell the dancers, I bet you a dime to a donut hole that your grandmother is watching Soul Train and seeing you. So these are the rules. You're going to be respectful of everyone. You're going to stay in school, and we're not going to be chewing gum, okay?
9: You would walk around with that little styrofoam cup, taking gum from us. I am 73 years old, and to this day, I do not chew gum.
8: You were a standout, Thelma, because of the way you carried yourself.
9: But I was so nervous and such a wallflower. In my childhood, I was bullied terribly. And so I used dance as a savior. It was where I could go without the judgment. Soul Train was the most amazing place that I had ever been. Everything there was Black. The hosts, the grips, the cameramen, makeup.
8: You know, we taped 8 months out of the year for 35 years. And I was there every weekend except when I gave birth. I had my son.
9: That's a good reason for not going.
8: Yeah.
9: So, how would you like to be remembered?
8: That she gave a damn about us.
9: And that's why we love you.
4: Soul Train dancer Thelma Davis Martin speaking with Pam Brown Bryant for StoryCorps' Brightness in Black project. Bryant was the dance coordinator for the entire 35-year national run of Soul Train, most of it while still working with the L.A. Parks Department. Their interview is archived at the Library of Congress.
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1: And it's Morning Edition on NHPR. New Hampshire's lakes are one of the state's greatest natural resources. And ahead, we'll learn what some big threats that they face from some tiny invasive animals and what can be done about them. Something wild is coming up in about 15 minutes. The news from New Hampshire and NPR, that's next. 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Warmer summer-like temperatures today, but sunshine and cooler temperatures for the weekend. Details in your forecast ahead.
10: Live from NPR News in Washington, I'm Dave Mattingly. Attorneys for Krista Gayle Pike say the Tennessee death row inmate is hospitalized in critical condition following the state's failed attempt to execute her. On Wednesday, Pike survived two lethal doses that were administered. Stephen Farrell is one of Pike's attorneys.
11: We presented evidence that due to her blood condition, venous access would be difficult, and that this type of prolonged execution that she didn't want to happen would happen.
10: Tennessee's governor says he's ordering an outside investigation to learn what happened. Pike was convicted of killing a classmate at a job training facility in Knoxville in 1995 when she was 18. Long-term mortgage rates in the U.S. are at their highest level in nearly 3 years. Freddie Mac says the average rate on a 30-year fixed mortgage has risen to almost 7.3%. Rebecca Venter at Vanguard notes the Federal Reserve recently raised interest rates by a quarter point.
12: The Fed has come on pretty strong, reaffirming its commitment to bring inflation back to its 2% target. Now the question is, if growth is strong, if inflation is pretty sticky, where do rates need to go for that goal to actually be met?
10: The National Association of Realtors says the median price of an existing home sold in August was $429,000. This is NPR News from Washington.
1: Live from NHPR News, I'm Rick Amley. New Hampshire is now on the hook to pay an additional $12 million toward the food stamps program in the state budget as the federal government begins a process of shifting more administrative costs for the program onto other states. The union leader reports that changes to the Supplemental Nutrition Assistance Program, often called food stamps, took effect on October 1st. The first of the month also brings a slight boost in monthly benefits for SNAP recipients to account for inflation and new work requirements for older folks using the program. New Hampshire is one of 16 states suing the chemical company formerly known as DuPont for allegedly moving assets out of the company to make it harder for states to collect compensation for PFAS contamination. PFAS is the acronym for so-called forever chemicals, which are linked to negative health outcomes, including cancer. The state's currently receiving compensation from four national settlements with companies related to the introduction of PFAS into public drinking water. Voters overwhelmingly say their communities need more affordable housing, but municipal zoning regulations can get in the way of building it. NHPR's Jackie Harris reports the town of Warner is wrestling with how to change that.
13: Warner residents gathered in the local elementary school cafeteria for the town's housing forum this week. There, they debated how to keep the town's rural character while also adding more affordable housing. One proposal is to ease zoning restrictions so more vacant buildings could be converted into apartments or condos. This is Laura Hallahan. She's on Warner's housing committee.
14: Like, there might be an old farmhouse on a property that you could divide into three units, but it would still look like an old farmhouse.
13: Residents also said they really don't want any new units to go to out-of-staters. The housing committee will turn some of the feedback into zoning proposals, which could end up on the ballot at town meeting day next year. Jackie Harris, NHPR News.
1: It'll be partly to mostly cloudy overall today. Some showers arriving north of the Lakes region later this morning. An isolated shower this afternoon in southern New Hampshire. Highs will range anywhere from the mid-60s to lower 80s. Clouds tonight with temperatures in the 40s and 50s, and then turning sunny on Saturday. Cooler, a little breezy, 50s to upper 60s. Nice fall day. Partly sunny on Sunday. Highs from 60 to about 65 degrees. It is 68 now in Nashua and 64 in Colebrook. 66 degrees, some sunshine here in Concord. I'm Rick Ganley. 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
4: It's Morning Edition from NPR News. I'm Michelle Martin.
0: And I'm Steve Inskeep. We'll warn that this next story includes descriptions of sexual violence. Kathy Hochul, the governor of New York State, has appointed the state's attorney general, Letitia James, as a special prosecutor to take over the alleged rape case at Cornell University.
4: Hochul says she does not have faith that the local prosecutor, who decided not to investigate or press charges 2 years ago, can manage the case now. NPR has confirmed that the woman who alleged she was raped at a Cornell frat gave campus police a detailed account, but those details never made it to that local prosecutor. And this comes as Cornell students gathered last night to express their grief and fury over the university's handling of the case.
0: How did all this happen? NPR's Brian Mann has the best information we have up to now. Brian, good morning.
15: Good morning, Steve.
0: Okay, first, what is the governor saying?
15: Well, she says yesterday's really big revelations about this case raised serious questions about how it was handled by the local DA, Matthew Van Houten. The young woman at the center of this case deserves to know that every fact will be examined and justice pursued. That's what Hochul wrote. NPR reached out to Van Houten for comment, but we haven't heard back, but it appears he's off the case.
0: When you say yesterday's big revelations, what do you mean?
15: So we know now that the woman offered lengthy, detailed, and graphic descriptions of her alleged assault during that initial investigation in 2024. As part of that interview, Steve, she told police at the time, and I'm quoting here, "I can say with 100% confidence that I was raped." Meanwhile, Van Houten has been describing her involvement in drug use and sexual activity at that frat party as consensual. It now appears many of these key details that she provided to campus police were never given to him before he shut down his investigation. Van Houten says he only learned about the woman's full claim that she was drugged and gang raped by seven male students after she filed her civil lawsuit last month. I've been talking to students about this, and they say these disclosures, Steve, have shattered their trust in Cornell and its campus police to properly investigate cases like this. Anna asked that we only identify her by her first name because she fears retribution from the school.
16: I think people are afraid. She's not someone I know, but she could have been any one of my friends or a classmate. I am so sorry that the university has failed her.
15: And Anna, like a lot of students, wants Cornell's leaders to come forward now and give a much clearer account of what went wrong here.
0: Brian, I want to make sure that I understand what happened here. She gave a statement, a long transcribed statement, to campus police, but then they summarized it in this shorter document, and the prosecutor says he only saw the shorter, less detailed document. Is that right?
15: It appears to be the case. That's right, Steve. And people are trying to understand why that happened.
0: And there was a student gathering last night. What did you hear there?
15: Yeah, hundreds of students gathered. They were devastated, heartbroken. Some sobbed as they spoke. Savita Sastry is one of the women who testified.
17: There was rage. It was really, really nice to see people be emotional about this. We are her. We experienced that. And this entire week, we had to think about the fact that we were raped.
15: I heard this from a lot of women, Steve. They want big changes to the campus culture.
0: What are Cornell University officials saying?
15: Well, not much. We've asked repeatedly for an interview. They say no. One important detail is that earlier in the week, Cornell claimed on its website that the campus police did share all investigatory information with the prosecutor's office about this case. Then Cornell quietly removed that claim. We've asked Cornell about the change and asked them if campus police failed to share key information. They've declined to answer.
0: Well, we'll continue looking for answers. Brian, thanks so much.
15: Thank you, Steve.
0: That's NPR's Brian Mann in Ithaca, New York.
4: We're going to go back to one of the other major stories we've been following, the fight in the cockpit of a Fly Dubai plane this week. It has set off an international investigation. Saudi Arabia says the co-pilot suspected of stabbing the flight's captain has been handed over to the United Arab Emirates. The flight from Dubai was headed for Israel, where Prime Minister Benjamin Netanyahu said the co-pilot, quote, underwent Islamist radical indoctrination, unquote. Netanyahu added, quote, that appears to be something we're gathering from his personal information. We've called Philip Mudd to help us understand what investigators will look for now. That's because he served as deputy director of the CIA's Counterterrorism Center and the FBI's National Security Branch, serving under both Democratic and Republican administrations. Good morning. Thanks for joining us once again.
18: Good morning. Thank you.
4: So, Mr. Mudd, what kind of personal information would give clues about potential radicalization?
18: Well, there's a couple of basic pieces you'd be looking at this point, which is fairly early in the investigation. First, obviously, you're looking at his digital footprint, how he communicates, whether he's emailed people, whether he texted people, what his search history is over time, whether there are documents on a laptop that show radicalization, whether he watches YouTube videos. The second piece is more physical. Not only do I want to search where he lived, where he worked, but I want to conduct interviews of friends and family to see what his mindset was, whether he talked about this, whether his mindset changed over time. So you can think of it broadly in the baskets of digital and physical and say over the course of a few days, a few weeks, you should be able to get a picture of a mindset. And I'm sure that's what they're doing now.
4: Okay. And President Trump was asked about any links between the co-pilot and Iran. And he said, quote, the answer based on what I'm hearing is yes, unquote, but he did not give any details or proof. So how would you determine if another actor was involved, including possibly a state actor?
18: Boy, that would be more difficult to make a judgment this early in the investigation. You want to look at things like travel patterns. You want to look at who his friends and family talk about him associating with. Obviously, you want to look at communications. But the Iranian Security Service, I worked against them for years, is very good. The likelihood that they would have been easy to, that connections would have been easy to uncover, I think, is not high. So if there were connections, those would have been, I think, difficult to uncover in the short few days that this investigation has been underway. Possible, I think, but man, that is not easy to find out.
4: So I'm thinking about the fact that, you know, thankfully, these kinds of incidents are rare. But we have had incidents where pilots have deliberately crashed a plane or tried to. And sometimes we don't know why that happened. We still don't know. So I'm wondering if this is a circumstance where, or how, like, public interest and political pressure could affect an investigation. And I note that because these are sort of, you know, look, the United States is at war with Iran. Israel certainly has an interest in this. Both Mr. Trump and Mr. Netanyahu has certain political pressures weighing on them. So I wonder, honestly, having been at the center of some of these, whether that would affect an investigation.
18: Yes, it would. And there are two things to think about. First, the public wants to know why, what just happened. And the investigators want to know whether there's another who. That is, the first question an investigator has might not be motivation. It's, did anybody know? Did anybody else participate? Are there people in a chat room, for example, who might do the same thing? Mitigating threat is the first question, not figuring out motive. So they're working on mitigating threat. The other thing I would say is determining motive, especially if you have a solitary individual who may have thoughts in his head or that are hard to determine, takes more than a couple days. He may say, for example, that he was motivated by extreme ideology, but what was his financial condition?
4: Okay.
18: What was his emotional state? Did that change over time? That is difficult to ascertain this quickly.
4: That's Philip Mudd, a former counterterrorism official who served in the FBI and the CIA. Mr. Mudd, thank you so much.
18: Thank you.
4: This is NPR News.
1: 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What does that mean for the country's public school students? With the Marketplace Morning Report in 10 minutes. Something wild is coming up after your weekend weather forecast next.
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1: Time for the forecast for the Mount Washington Observatory. Meteorologist Ryan Knapp.
20: A cold front will sweep down from the northwest and across the state on Friday. Skies will become increasingly cloudy and cloud ceilings are expected to lower as the front sweeps in. Rain showers will start in the north of the state this morning and then sweep southward with isolated rain showers arriving this afternoon. Rain showers are expected to remain mostly light. However, some afternoon convection could produce moderate to heavy showers and even a slight chance for thunderstorms. Winds will be from the west at around 10 miles per hour, gusting to 20 miles per hour early, but then trend towards light and variable. Highs will range from the mid-60s in Pittsburgh, upper 70s in Conway, and mid-80s in Nashua. Overnight, the front exits, allowing showers to taper and skies to trend towards clearing. Clear and calm conditions lead to patchy fog after midnight and into early Saturday. Lows drop to around 40 in Lancaster, mid-40s in Lincoln, and lower 50s in Dover. Saturday, building high pressure provides mostly sunny skies and highs range lower 60s in Gorham, mid-60s in Plymouth, and upper 60s in Portsmouth. For NHPR, this is meteorologist Ryan Knapp reporting from the Mount Washington Observatory.
1: Hi, Ryan. Thank you. We're well into the 60s across the state. 69 degrees in Nashua, 67 here in Concord, 64 in Colebrook. Some showers over the North Country. 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
21: New Hampshire's home to around 1,000 lakes and ponds, one of the state's greatest natural resources, but they are not immune to threats big and small. I'm Dave Anderson with the Forest Society.
22: And I'm Grace McCulloch with New Hampshire Audubon. And this is Something Wild. We're talking with Andrea Lamoureux, president of New Hampshire Lakes.
21: Andrea, can you give us a quick overview on the health of New Hampshire lakes this past summer?
23: Our lakes are some of the cleanest and healthiest in the country. Overall this summer, it was a pretty good year for our lakes, but there are still some issues out there that need to be addressed.
21: What are the biggest threats?
23: For many years, we've been working to prevent the spread of invasive plants into our lakes. Many people have heard of milfoil, but more recently, we are working to help prevent the spread of invasive animals.
24: Invasive animals?
23: Invasive animals. There are two in particular that we're trying to help keep out of our lakes. One is the Chinese mystery snail. The other is the spiny water flea.
21: Okay. Wait a minute. Let's say Chinese mystery snail. What's the mystery?
23: Right. We've solved the mystery. It can give birth to live young. So you may have a Chinese mystery snail. You may collect it in a bucket. You may come back a while later and there'll be more than one in there.
24: Wow. That's really unusual for a snail, right?
23: Absolutely. And pretty shocking. They can produce a lot of offspring in their life.
24: And I can imagine that would be a big problem for lakes because they multiply rapidly.
23: They're in many of our lakes. We don't even know how many lakes they're in.
21: Mm.
23: But we do know they compete with our native snails. And so they may be impacting our native snail population.
21: Well, how long has that been here?
23: So the Chinese mystery snail has been in New Hampshire probably since 1980s or so. Mm. Hitchhiked its way into our lakes, probably on a boat or fishing gear.
24: Is that how the spiny water flea got here too?
23: Good question. The spiny water flea probably hitchhiked from the Great Lakes, from lake to lake, eventually into New Hampshire's lakes, and has now documented in three of our lakes, Winnipesaukee, Newfound, and Winnesquam. They are not actually fleas. They're not going to bite you. They're not going to bite your dog. They are tiny crustaceans. So think about like a miniature shrimp, but really small with a really elongated tail. They are about a quarter to a half inch. You could see them on your your finger now.
21: Does this particular spiny water flea impact the water quality directly?
23: We're not quite sure what the impact of spiny water flea is on the health of our lakes. However, there's reason to be concerned. These spiny water flea can impact the food web and eat the smallest organisms that the small fish rely on. And then when the small fish don't have any food, then that creates a problem for the other fish in the food web.
21: What steps do you take to prevent the populations from growing?
23: So once spiny water flea or Chinese mystery snail get into the lake, there's really not much we can do about it. So prevention is the best way to address that. Mm. Most people just aren't aware. So we encourage all boaters and all anglers, when you're going between water bodies, who always clean, drain, and dry your gear to remove any hitchhikers, to remove any fragments of plants or tiny animals, or even drops of water.
21: And you have staff as well as volunteer lake monitors looking at water quality across those lakes and ponds.
23: This is the 25th summer of our statewide courtesy boat inspection program, Lake Host. We are at about 100 of the most highly used boat ramps every summer with folks in blue shirts. They say Lake Host. So lots of conversations at the boat ramp. In our 25 years, actually, we've met over 1.7 million boaters.
21: Wow.
23: Yeah. and prevented, picked off, detected, stopped, over 1,500 fragments of invasive species or animals.
24: That's incredible. So saving the lakes, literally one conversation at a time.
23: One conversation at a time, one boater at a time.
24: Andrea Lamoureux is the president of New Hampshire Lakes.
21: Something Wild is a partnership of New Hampshire Audubon, the Forest Society, and NHPR.
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1: Nice use of the Beastie Boys there. This is Morning Edition on NHPR. Coming up on the New Hampshire News Recap, voters in November deciding whether to implement a tax cap on school districts. We'll break down what the ballot question means. Also, credit card delinquency in the state has reached levels not seen in the past two decades. What that can and cannot tell us about the overall economy. Plus, a sampling of the state's vanity plates. We've got the recap for you after the weekend weather forecast next. 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
2: With 5 weeks until the midterms, 1A is taking a regional look at the big issues from New England. Dems are hoping for a blue wave, but are New Hampshire voters signaling why that might not happen? Plus, the rising cost of living and pay-to-play allegations add to the headwinds facing Maine's Republican Senator Susan Collins in her bid for re-election. The news roundup, live from New Hampshire, next time on 1A.
1: 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Right now, your forecast from the Mount Washington Observatory with meteorologist Ryan Knapp.
3: Expect clouds to thicken and lower Friday as a cold front approaches from the northwest. As the front approaches, scattered rain showers will spread in for the north this morning, then isolated rain showers will reach the south of the state this afternoon. Expect light rain with the shower activity, however, afternoon instability could lead to a few heavier isolated showers or even an isolated afternoon thunderstorm or two. Winds will start the day from the west at around 10 miles per hour, gusting to 20 miles per hour, but are expected to dampen to light and variable. Highs will range in the upper 60s in Errol, upper 70s in Ossipee, and mid 80s in Derry. Skies trend towards clearing and remaining showers taper as the front shifts offshore overnight. Clear and calm conditions will lead to patchy fog developing after midnight and lingering into Saturday morning. Lows are ranged lower 40s in Milan, upper 40s in Laconia, and lower 50s in Exeter. High pressure on Saturday will provide a mostly sunny day to get out and enjoy some fall color around the state. Highs will be ranging around 60 in Whitefield, upper 60s in Keene, and upper 60s in Seabrook. For NHPR, this is meteorologist Ryan Knapp reporting from the Mount Washington Observatory.
1: Thanks, Ryan. 72 now with sunshine here in Concord.
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1: This is Morning Edition on NHPR. I'm Rick Galley. And this is the New Hampshire News Recap. We're taking a deeper dive into some stories from the week. On Monday, the New Hampshire Supreme Court cleared the way for voters to decide in November whether to implement a cap on their local school taxes. NHPR's education reporter, Anne-Marie Timmons, has been following the divisive arc of this ballot question, including the most recent update. Anne-Marie's also compiled a list of frequently asked questions to help voters understand what they are being asked and what a yes and no vote would mean. Good morning, Emery.
5: Good morning, Rick.
1: So this issue has drawn a lot of attention and even prompted a lawsuit. Can you catch us up on the history of this?
5: Sure. Maybe I'll just start by saying New Hampshire towns and cities can already set a tax cap, and about a dozen or so do. This law is a little different in that it requires voters in every town to decide whether they want to join them and cap their own taxes. A yes vote would prohibit their school budget from increasing faster than the rate of inflation. And right now we are seeing many school budgets outpace inflation. And so this ballot measure has become divisive for a few reasons. Opponents argue that the tax cap is an attempt by the state to override local control, and they fear it will be devastating to school budgets, which are already pretty, you know, there's not a lot of fat in a school budget. And the lawsuit that you mentioned that led to Monday's Supreme Court decision, that made a different argument, which was namely that the question is confusing and misleading. It actually took me several passes to decipher this 114-word question for the FAQ piece that you mentioned that was on our website. For example, a yes vote would limit the, quote, property tax levy, but exclude the, quote, bonded capital cost and new construction. And the last piece is the question also says that this cap will not lead to cuts for things like classroom instruction or services. And opponents argue that that might not be true, and it certainly can't be promised because the school board will have to make cuts to meet that cap.
1: Yeah, so, well, confusing or not, I mean, the Supreme Court did clear the way for this, so now it is going on the ballot. Let's get into what it means for New Hampshire voters, Emory. What is it specifically that we are being asked to consider with this question?
5: So, really, there's two things here in one question. First, do voters want to limit the increase in the school portion of their taxes to the rate of inflation? And so if they say yes to that, they'll also be limiting the school budget to the rate of inflation. And so taxes could still go up, but they won't go up faster than the rate of inflation. So that's really the question here. The second piece makes it even more complicated, which is it would also put a tax cap on the superintendent's budget so that it wouldn't be more than 6% of the overall budget. So see, it's confusing.
1: Yeah. Well, let's say that a community gets together and musters the 3/5 majority of voters that are necessary to approve a tax cap. Does that mean that taxes will not go up the following year?
5: This is a sort of an easy one. No, they could still go up, but they wouldn't go up faster than the rate of inflation. And this wouldn't take effect immediately. It would start for fiscal year 2028, which is July 1st.
1: Okay, so what happens if my community passes the tax cap and then sets a budget that's too high? Are there any stipulations on how they have to bring that down?
5: There is, and this gets to opponents' concerns. The tax cap question really requires school boards to look first at the superintendent's budget. Like, are there any cuts there that we could make that would get us to the under the cap? And so that could be like curriculum director positions or the payroll department or legal fees. And if they couldn't find enough savings there, they'd have to go to the school's budget, which is everything, classroom teachers, resources, after school activities. So those could also be subject to cuts.
1: Are there certain scenarios or communities where, you know, voting on and implementing a tax cap like this could get even more complicated? I mean, I know there are many multi-town school districts in the state.
5: Yes, it could get very complicated. So an individual town could vote to cap its own school budget. But to cap the superintendent's budget, 60% of voters in all 5 towns would have to vote to pass the cap.
1: Okay, so there could be some unintended consequences from this. But have you gotten any sense of how voters or educators are feeling about this?
5: That's a little bit hard because we, haven't heard from voters directly yet. But there's certainly a lot of activity online and in the community to sort of encourage people to vote one way or the other. We do know educators are worried about this. And one thing we have is a recent UNH survey, which showed that 46% of respondents supported the cap and 33% didn't. But that's still not enough to cap the superintendent's budget because that requires, again, Merrimack Valley, 3 of the 5 towns.
1: Okay, this is certainly a complicated question. Listeners can find your full breakdown of the most frequently asked questions about this ballot issue at nhpr.org. Thanks, Anne-Marie.
5: You're welcome.
1: And by the way, NHPR's audience team has been working hard assembling voter guides to answer all of your election questions, like where to vote, how to vote, and what's on the ballot. You can check that out at nhpr.org/elections. I'm Rick Anley. This is the New Hampshire News Recap. We're taking a

0: people who are really behind like that as well.
1: So what kinds of debt are we talking about? Mortgages, credit cards?
0: We're talking about credit card debt specifically that has risen most sharply in the past few years. People are also increasingly behind on paying their car loans. Mortgage payment delinquency is pretty steady, hasn't increased that much.
1: Okay, so how do those numbers compare to past years?
0: Credit card late payments are the most alarming when we zoom out and look at the last 20 years or so. Nearly 10% of Granite State borrowers are severely delinquent on credit card payments, and that's similar to the rate of credit card delinquency during the Great Recession.
1: Almost 20 years ago now, that's certainly jarring to hear. Is this the exact same situation that we saw, though, back then?
0: Not at all. So it's concerning because the recession was a very difficult time for consumers with debt, but the type of debt we're talking about here is important. One of the causes of the Great Recession was people being unable to pay their home mortgages. But this new data shows that right now, people are mostly able to make their mortgage payments along with their student loans.
1: Okay, so what do the numbers then tell us about the state of the economy?
0: Well, if you're particularly in tune with economic news, you may have heard of the K-shaped economy. It just means that there's two economic trends happening at the same time. One is going up, one is going down. An economist I spoke to said this data indicates that the K-shaped economy is here in New Hampshire. In this case, the trend going up is that Granite Staters with homes and student loans are generally able to afford and keep on top of their payments. That's a good thing. The trend going down is that more people with credit card and car debt are falling way behind on paying their bills.
1: Two very different stories there. Speaking of housing, though, let's turn now to another issue that you were covering this week, Jackie. The federal government allowed funding to expire that helps low-income Granite Staters with HIV and AIDS secure housing. What is this program? How long has it been around?
0: It's called the Housing Opportunities for Persons with AIDS Grant Program. It was created by Congress in the 90s to address the HIV epidemic by providing affordable housing for people with HIV and AIDS. And housing is important because people living with HIV and AIDS need to take medicine at the exact same time daily to suppress the virus and prevent transmission. If they miss it, even by an hour, it can completely mutate and become very dangerous again for them. And you're able to take that medication more regularly when you have a regular place to store your medicine and take your medicine on time. If you don't have enough food to eat or have a safe place to sleep, that's going to make it way more challenging to follow your medical schedule.
1: Well, how many people in New Hampshire right now rely on this funding, and are they at immediate risk of losing their homes?
0: There are almost 40 households in New Hampshire that do rely on this funding to stay in their homes. But this particular grant expiration, it only affects 6 of those households. Some private donations have come through that will cover their rent for the month of October. After that, we really don't know if they'll be able to hold on to their homes. And it's important to remember that these people are mostly in poverty and disabled, so it's not clear how they'll secure housing without the federal assistance.
1: The news that this program would not be renewed came somewhat out of the blue on Wednesday. Can you tell us how it happened?
0: It's kind of out of the blue, but it's actually been more like a slow motion crash. HarborCare, a Nashua organization that administers the grant money and works with these clients directly, they usually hear from the federal housing agency called HUD about how to renew their program about a year in advance. That never happened. They never got an indication of how they could renew their grant, and they never got an answer as to why they couldn't reapply. So they've been pestering people at the federal and local level for months now. And so the funding expired this week.
1: Well, do we have any idea why the sudden change from the feds?
0: We don't really know why. HarborCare and Senator Shaheen's office never got an explanation when they asked officials at the local and federal level of the housing agency. Politico has reported that the Trump administration has cut over 30% of HUD's policy workforce. So some lawmakers are concerned that the department is understaffed, which raises concerns for getting their work done. A press person from the housing agency did tell me that it's working with multiple agencies to reinstate the grant application process, but it didn't say when that would happen or when funds would be available. So it could be months for people to get this

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1: 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Good morning. I'm Dan Hogan, and today for Joe Bainline, the International Hour of the Friday News Roundup is next at 11 o'clock. Yeah.

0: 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I'm Rick Ganley. 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
10: The U.S. leaves Iraq and sends a third aircraft carrier group towards Iran. What's next in the region? From WAMU and NPR in Washington, this is 1A.

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1: 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I'm Dan Kogan in for Joe Bainline. 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
1: 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I'm Dan Kogan, and today for Joe Bainline, hope you're having a good Friday afternoon.
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14: Welcome to The Middle. I'm Jeremy Hobson at the Music Hall in Portsmouth, New Hampshire this week. And with about a month to go until the midterm elections, New Hampshire has become a focal point because of a Senate race to replace the retiring Democrat Jean Shaheen. According to the polls, it is a close one, which means it could determine which party controls the Senate in the next Congress. The issues voters are thinking about? Well, the economy, of course. Gas is currently $4.39 a gallon here in the Granite State. Diesel

0: is 641. And President Trump's unpopularity in New Hampshire has reached a new high, 67%. So this hour, we'll hear from voters and our panel, NHPR senior news editor Christina Phillips, Anna Brown, executive director at Citizens Count, and Camille Foster, editor-at-large at Tangle News. Stay right there. A special New Hampshire edition of The Middle starts right after the news.
1: Live from NPR News, I'm Lakshmi Singh. President Trump could be facing a busy month of campaigning for congressional candidates ahead of the midterms. This week, he's been to Texas and Oklahoma. Tonight, he travels to Mobile, Alabama. Tomorrow, the president is slated to go to Ohio, and on Monday, Nebraska. Some Republicans in competitive races have broken with the president over his war with Iran, policies blamed for higher inflation, and Trump's immigration policy. The latest NPR PBS News Marist poll of registered voters reaffirms other national surveys suggesting strong disapproval of President Trump's job performance. West Virginia Republican Senator Shelley Moore Capito says White House officials are, quote, acknowledging the headwinds, but adds the GOP has a strategy. One voter concern, surging diesel prices. Colorado Public Radio's Ray Solomon reports 9 out of 10 school buses across the U.S. run on diesel.
2: The soaring cost of diesel fuel is hitting school districts where it hurts, right in the transportation budget. Nathan Reimer is transportation director in the Jefferson County School District near Denver, Colorado.
3: You know, I didn't budget for a war in Iran to affect my diesel prices.
2: But some school districts have alternative bus fleets that run on electricity or fuels like propane, and they haven't been affected by high diesel costs. Most of those districts got federal funding for these school buses from the 2021 infrastructure law. The Trump administration halted that program earlier this year, calling it, quote, a disaster of wasteful spending. For NPR News, I'm Ray Solomon in Boulder, Colorado.
1: New York Attorney General Letitia James is promising transparency as her office conducts a new investigation into allegations that members of Cornell University fraternity house gang raped a woman 2 years ago.
4: We will review the facts, gather evidence, interview witnesses, and if warranted, pursue prosecutions.
1: But the state AG says she will not focus on the actions of Tompkins County District Attorney Matthew Van Houten. The Justice Department is appealing a federal judge's ruling that reinstated a court-appointed U.S. attorney in Washington state. The fight's the latest in the legal battle over Trump administration's efforts to install interim U.S. attorneys. Here's NPR's Ryan Lucas.
5: The federal court in the Western District of Washington appointed Roger Rogoff U.S. attorney in July after President Trump failed to fill the post with a Senate-confirmed pick. Less than an hour after Rogoff was sworn in, Trump fired him. Rogoff then sued, arguing, among other things, that his firing violated the Constitution's Appointments Clause. On Thursday, a federal judge agreed, saying federal law authorizes courts to appoint someone until the vacancy is filled. The judge ordered that Rogoff be reinstated as U.S. attorney. The Justice Department has appealed the ruling. Ryan Lucas, NPR News, Washington.
1: You're listening to NPR News. CBS Sports reports that it is formally parting ways with Tony Romo, who's been an NFL game analyst with the network for 9 years. CBS says the decision was mutual. Romo, previously a four-time Pro Bowl quarterback with the Dallas Cowboys, has been on leave since his July arrest for operating a vehicle while intoxicated. Last month, he pleaded no contest to the charge. Defense Secretary Pete Hegseth is facing backlash over the war, a decision to cut the senior ranks of the military by 20%, and the decision to open an Office of Religious Affairs.
6: Our department is, you might say, putting on the full armor of God. Because while we wage physical war, we all know the real battle is spiritual.
1: The Pentagon has said the new office will not compel religious participation. Animals may have evolved up to 200 million years before they show up on the fossil record. NPR's Ping Wong with more.
7: The oldest animal fossils are about 550 million years old. Ross Anderson, a natural historian at Oxford University, says they're mostly shells and skeletons.
8: Presumably animals had a history before this, but because the animals then are soft and squishy, it's actually really hard to get them preserved as fossils.
7: New analysis by Anderson and his colleagues suggests that animals came long before that, when much of the Earth was a ball of ice. Looking at evidence from sites around the world, they calculated the maximum age for the origin of animals back some 750 million years ago. These were probably sponge-like critters that lived on the seafloor. While this research doesn't prove animals existed that long ago, Anderson says it gives them a direction in which to dig for evidence.
1: It's NPR.
9: 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Duck.ai.
0: Welcome to a special edition of The Middle. I'm Jeremy Hobson at the Music Hall in Portsmouth, New Hampshire, and we are just about a month away from the 2026 midterm elections. And here in New Hampshire, there is a Senate race that is close, according to the polls. It's a race to replace the retiring Democrat Gene Shaheen, and the candidates are Congressman Chris Pappas and former Senator John Sununu. If Sununu wins, it would be a big win for Republicans because it would flip a seat currently held by Democrats. There's also a governor's race here this year, and the current governor, Republican Kelly Ayotte, is up against Democrat Cindy Warmington, also a close one according to the polls. So what are voters thinking about? What's at stake this November, and what can this purple state in New England, with its live free or die mantra and zero state income tax, tell us about where the country is headed? We've got a live audience here in Portsmouth. We're going to hear from some of them, but let's meet our excellent panel this hour. Christina Phillips, senior news editor at NHPR. Christina, welcome.
10: Thanks for having me.
0: Anna Brown is executive director of the nonprofit Citizens Count and the Rudman Center at the UNH Franklin Pierce School of Law. Anna, great to be talking with you again.
11: You nailed the long title. Great job.
0: It's the longest one we have. And the great Camille Foster, co-host of the Fifth Column and editor-at-large at Tangle News. Camille, great to have you with us as well.
12: Thank you for inviting me.
0: Well, and Christina, I want to just start off to let our audience around the country know about the Senate race here in New Hampshire. Just set the stage for us. Who are these candidates and why is this race tight?
10: Yeah, well, so we have John E. Sununu. So we have to have the E in there because he is the son of John H. Sununu, who was a former governor and former White House chief of staff under George H.W. Bush. So John E. Sununu, Republican. He is running against Chris Pappas, who is a current U.S. House member. He for the first congressional district for people in New Hampshire. And I think what we're seeing here are two pretty moderate candidates. So Chris Pappas has a history of voting blue, but being a very kind of moderate. And then John E. Sununu, he likes to brand himself as thinking, you know, fiscally conservatively. He's talked a lot about, like, the ways he's distinguished himself as saying, you know, I don't necessarily support tariffs. You know, I'm not so sure about the Iran war. I'm thinking about affordability. So I think these are two people who have a record of winning in national elections in New Hampshire. He won three times when he was in the U.S. House. And then he was in the U.S. Senate for a term. And then we've also got Pappas, who's won four times in the U.S. House. So they both have a record of winning. Both are relatively in the middle on their parties.
0: And yet, Anna Brown, President Trump is very unpopular here, 67% unpopularity. How is it that Sununu is able to distinguish himself enough from Trump to keep it close?
11: Well, it's interesting because he did get President Trump's endorsement and kind of just breezed right by it because he has also been vocally critical of Trump in the media in the past. I would say that in general, probably all of the candidates right now at the federal and state level in New Hampshire, with rare exception, are pretty much just trying not to talk about Trump. On the Republican side, certainly. Democrats very much happy to bring him up and want to tie their opponents to him, of course. But we're a very independent state. And so, yeah, he's kind of not part of our election conversation this year in some ways.
0: Camille, you're not based here, but what is interesting to you about this race that's happening in New Hampshire?
12: Well, first of all, I mean, New Hampshire is a state that tends to place the emphasis on the candidates and not the party. They really do tend to look at the candidate for every single office. So for a candidate like Sununu in particular, who, as you mentioned, has distanced himself from the president, has been vocally critical of tariffs and other policies, for him to still get the the endorsement from the President of the United States and to at least have a fighting chance in a place like New Hampshire tells an interesting story. Were he to win that office, I think the narrative is actually not so much that, oh, Republicans could possibly be safe. It perhaps suggests something more dire about the president's own standing in his party. This is a guy who imagined that the best possible thing he could do for the party was host a very strange kind of midterm event that was mostly focused on him.
0: In Dallas.
12: Yeah, while other people are mostly interested in trying to avoid the association.
0: Mm. Anna, New Hampshire is a state that the media descends upon every 4 years for the presidential race.
11: And we love it.
0: Well, and it is so localized. And in fact, you know, the people that can't see where we are right now, this looks like one of these forums that the candidates do. It's like we're in a space where people are sitting at tables, they're having their drinks as they listen to us. But it seems very, you know, localized here in this state. People are able to interact with voters one-on-one. This year, would you say that the issues that are coming up in the races here, not just the Senate race, but all the races, are local issues or are they national issues? Is this a nationalized election?
11: I think that New Hampshire continues to try to kind of fight off those national issues a little bit. And so I think that they are inevitably creeping in. We're seeing that also numerically, just with the amount of outside spending that is coming in. So it's interesting because I think a lot of the state races are still very much focused on state-based, not national issues. We're talking property taxes, school funding, what's going on with the state budget. Whereas the federal races, I think they're trying to kind of thread a needle. And actually, the U.S. Senate race we've been talking about, their ads are mostly focused on corruption in Washington, D.C. So when I think about national issues, the national conversation, maybe it's more about immigration. Maybe it is more even about inflation than it is in New Hampshire. Because, yes, we're hurting, but we're a pretty wealthy state.
0: Camille, how much do you think corruption is going to be the key this time around versus the economy in the election overall, not just here, but everywhere?
12: I'm not sure the two issues are actually that misaligned. The reality is that for a number of people who voted for the president and have been stalwart supporters of his, they are feeling the pain of inflation, something that the president promised to address. They're seeing the higher gas prices as a result in some respects of the policy, foreign policy that he's pursued, and they're upset about that. And at the same time, the president of the United States is perceived by many people in America, even some of his supporters, as a little too self-interested. The crypto coin bonanza, the other issues with pardons, these are issues that people see him paying attention to and having to speak about when he's not addressing a lot of their economic concerns that they feel a lot more acutely.
0: Mm. I do want to ask one more thing just on the local front, Christina. We've got, as you mentioned, a Sununu on the ballot. There's also a Shaheen on the ballot. This is Jean Shaheen's daughter, Stephanie, running for that congressional seat. That's Chris Pappas' congressional seat right now. Do New Hampshireites just like love family dynasties, or is it just really hard to run if you don't have name recognition?
10: I think the family dynasty means a lot. And I think especially in the past couple of decades. And I think certainly the Sununu family name is helping. It's not hurting Johnny Sununu in any way. Chris Pappas is running for the first time statewide as opposed to in his district. And I think he tends to have less name recognition. Stephanie Shaheen, you know, I think her opponents in the primary really tried to say, like, we don't want the same people. They tried to attack that legacy. And, you know, ultimately it didn't make a difference. I think Jean Shaheen is relatively popular in the state. I think people tend to see that name and it has a good impression. Same with Sununu, especially because Chris Sununu, Johnny Sununu's brother, was our governor. And he was a well-liked governor. And he wasn't, you know, he didn't lose an election. He just didn't run again. So.
0: And the elder John Sununu is played as a character in the original Naked Gun movie. So that's a long time. That they've been around.
11: I'm going to suggest a family tree or a PowerPoint.
0: Right. I think we probably should. Anna, what do you think about affordability as the key issue right now? Now, we should say New Hampshire has several different sections of it. We're in a section that's sort of closer to the Boston metro area, a little more suburban down in this part. Then you go up to the far north of New Hampshire. It's a very different place. Like, how much is affordability, and we'll hear from voters, but how much do you think it is an issue this year?
11: It definitely is a huge issue, for sure. And as particularly as you mentioned, so if we're going to the North Country, Berlin, New Hampshire, for example, not Berlin, Berlin, right, for everyone who's not a local, it turned really red in the past few years, and a lot of people saw that as a response to the inflation that happened under President Biden's administration and so on. So now there is sort of that backlash in the other direction. So that is a lot on people's minds when you look at the gas prices. You know, people always say they vote with their pocketbook. And I do think that's going to be true in New Hampshire. But as once again, maybe those other issues are going to be more prominent than we realize.
0: What do you think, Camille? I sort of feel like that line from James Carville, "It's the economy, stupid," applies in every single election, but maybe especially one where gas prices are as high as they are.
12: No, I think that's absolutely right. I also think that the sense of dissatisfaction is something that can manifest itself in a bunch of different ways. It could manifest itself with respect to people voting for the other candidate, could manifest itself with people just not showing up for an election that they're not particularly enthusiastic about. And that enthusiasm gap and phrase that we've all heard before is something that could play a really major role this year.
0: And that would benefit Democrats probably because they're more enthusiastic to vote against. I mean, do you think, though, that Democrats are voting for Democrats, or are they just voting against Republicans?
12: This is an interesting dynamic. I think there are certainly some races where that is the case, where Medicare for All is on the ballot and people are really energized by those issues. But I think when I look at the national political landscape, there is a kind of malaise with respect to commitment to particular candidates. We were talking a little earlier, and I do think that we have this very long, multi-year COVID hangover where people perhaps still feeling the economic pain from COVID, the high inflation prices that have never really gone down, and in some instances have gotten worse, a loss of trust in experts, a loss of belief in candidates who say they're going to address these problems and never really do. I suspect that that is still having some impact on the electorate today. So you may cast the ballot against someone, you may really, really want to kind of push the ejector seat, but there are also instances where you're just not particularly engaged, and I see that across the country when I look at the elections.
0: Anna Brown?
11: I just had to mention, so Citizens Count, we track every candidate for state office, and I went back several cycles, way fewer candidates this year, lots of vacant seats in the state House of Representatives. People just did not want to step up to run. So voters might feel the same way.
0: Christina, what do you think about the affordability issue and the reporting that you've done this year? How often is that the key thing that people are worried about?
10: Yeah, I think that is kind of the key thing. We now have a cost of living reporter who is covering these issues because they became such a relevant thing to our audience and to Granite Staters. I think what's interesting is like the candidates are all talking about affordability, but it's a much harder thing to have a coherent agenda on, I think, than something like immigration. Even healthcare, it's a little bit easier to brand it. I think some of the candidates, like we haven't necessarily gotten a clear, coherent, this is what I'm going to do about affordability for you, for people in New Hampshire who are looking ahead to the next heating bill, you know, where the heating oil prices are so high, or people who are trying to buy a home or trying to rent right now. The messaging on that is a little bit harder to sell than something, you know, a little bit more polarizing.
0: You mentioned the heating oil. It is starting to get a little bit nippy. So people are probably starting to think about how they're going to heat their homes this winter. Stand by, because we are going to hear from our audience in our next segment. You are listening to The Middle in partnership with NHPR this week, coming to you from the Music Hall in Portsmouth, New Hampshire.

0: More of the middle in just a minute on New Hampshire Public Radio. Good afternoon. It is 3:19. And ahead of the midterm elections, NHPR and the Granite State News Collaborative are hosting a series of candidate forums. The first event will feature first congressional district candidate Stephanie Shaheen and Anthony DiLorenzo. It is taking place Tuesday, October 6th at Twin Barns Brewing Company in Meredith, New Hampshire. 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
1: This is The Middle. I'm Jeremy Hobson, coming to you this week from the Music Hall in Portsmouth, New Hampshire, talking about what's at stake for voters in the midterm elections that are about a month away. I'm joined by Christina Phillips, senior news editor at NHPR, Camille Foster, co-host of The Fifth Column and editor-at-large at Tangle News, and Anna Brown, executive director of Citizens Count. And before we get to our live audience, just this week, there was a ratcheting up of the trade war with Canada, between the United States and Canada. Canada, of course, right here next to the state of New Hampshire. A lot of Canadian tourists not coming down into New Hampshire or other states this year. But with this ratcheting up, are voters here concerned about that, Anna Brown? Do you hear from people who are just wondering why are we in a trade war with Canada?
2: So it's come up. Also, some candidates, some elected officials have said things about that. But in all of the emails and we get from candidates and voters and questions and posts on social media, it's definitely not the top issues that's going to get people to the polls. And so I think that some of that is a feeling that, once again, we're a slightly wealthier state than other places. We maybe have slightly less of that really pressing economic concern. So it's out there, but it's not driving the conversation.
1: What about foreign policy in general? I mean, are people worried here? Are they thinking about the war in Iran? Are they thinking about other big aspects of President Trump's agenda when it comes to foreign policy?
2: Well, and I would invite Christina Phillips as well, because I know that she's done some reporting. We were talking about the primary, and I think it came up more in the primary. There was actually a challenge from the left to Chris Pappas, Krishna Mansour, and the war in Iran was a huge issue there. Now that we're past the primary, I'm hearing it less.
1: You know, Camille, I think back to, like, what could we compare this midterm election to? And one that people have compared it to is what happened in 2006, which was in the midst of the war in Iraq. A lot of anger about that. There were other issues, of course, Hurricane Katrina as well. But do you see a similarity between anger about a war in the Middle East now and then? And that was I think President Bush called it a thumping that he got.
3: I think that's right. Actually, there's something else that comes to mind. I mean, I'm seeing a lot of this kind of politics by proxy dynamic where you're concerned about perhaps what's happening in Iran, but the way that it's manifesting itself is with respect to this acute economic concern. I see something similar with artificial intelligence, which has become another really hot button issue where a lot of people are increasingly concerned about AI, but that's manifesting itself as a kind of data center concern and moratoriums that are getting issued across the country in various places. So maybe they're not exactly voting on that one issue, but you do see it kind of having some impact in the broader constellation of concerns that voters have.
1: Actually, and there's a moratorium, at least the governor wants a moratorium here in New Hampshire on data centers right now, Christina.
4: Yeah, I mean, I think the data centers is something that we're seeing politicians kind of across the spectrum. Like, in the last legislative session, Republicans sort of voted down a Democratic effort to get moratoriums. This year, Republicans are saying, we are going to craft something for the legislature. The governor has said, I see a moratorium. So, you know, I think there is this response to this general anxiety from voters about data centers in particular, because they can be seen and felt at home, and then AI in general, for sure.
1: Camille.
3: And one more note on data centers. I mentioned the policy. It's not a policy I'm particularly excited about, the moratoriums. In general, I think this is another issue where there may be these broader concerns about AI, but in general, with the data centers, I can imagine particular policies that address specific concerns that one might have. You're worried about kind of municipal strain? Fine. Pass some policy that actually addresses that. Force the data center construction to include some budget to account for the additional strain on the water supply, on the power resources. I find it very strange that so many policymakers are offering moratoriums instead of specific policies that are actionable that still bring the jobs to these communities.
1: Anna Brown, I wonder, as you are somebody who's watched politics for so long, this is an issue, AI and data centers, that is so new to so many people that it's like people haven't even come up with their talking points yet about exactly what they think on the Democratic or Republican side. Do you see a coherent, do they have to come up with a party position, or is it going to be each candidate out for himself about what, or herself, about what they think about AI and data centers?
2: Well, the really interesting thing is that we've only recently seen some consensus in New Hampshire from Republicans and Democrats saying, oh, the moratorium. There is actually a group of Republicans in New Hampshire who are very against a moratorium and really want to encourage data center development. They see it as a way of bringing business to the state, maybe bringing more energy generation to the state, and so on. So this is another, actually, one of those issues that I encourage voters, don't just vote party line. If this issue is important to you, look at where your candidates stand on that issue, because depending on how the election goes, that could actually end up being a showdown in New Hampshire between some House Republicans and the governor.
1: Mm. All right. I want to go to a member of our audience here who has come up to the mic. Yes. Could you just state your name and where you're from, and then go ahead?
5: Sure. My name is Bill Gillett. I live in Wolfboro, New Hampshire. I have a question specifically about New Hampshire, and that is, in New Hampshire, the Democrats control the four federal offices, and Republicans control the governorship, the executive council, we can talk about that, the Senate, and the House. How did that happen?
1: We've got two experts on this. Whoever wants to take it.
2: I'm so happy to jump in on this one. So first of all, I think that New Hampshire, unlike statistically a lot of other states, really does deeply identify as a purple state. And when I have conversations with voters, they will often make a point of telling me, or anyone, they don't know who I am, that, oh, you know, I split my ticket. I don't just go one way or another. And so I think particularly in New Hampshire, we have this sort of history of libertarianism, perhaps I would say, in terms of being fiscally conservative and socially liberal. And so fiscal conservatism at the state level is associated a lot of times with the Republicans. And then when you're looking at what's happening at the federal level, well, neither the Republicans or Democrats have been terribly fiscally responsible, I hate to say. And also then when you're looking at, you know, the opposition to Trump, then it's going to go blue. And so even in polls, you'll see there was a poll that came out last week, and it was 7% of voters were committed to voting for both Democrats and Republicans in the state house. So I do think it's cultural in a way. We could talk about redistricting and other nerdy political New Hampshire facts, but I think that purple heart is strong.
1: Well, and Christina, do you find that the purple is people are actually living together and talking with one another, or there are red pockets and blue pockets and they don't really communicate with one another?
4: I think there certainly are red pockets and blue pockets, I think, in this state. I do think that people tend to feel very resistant to being identified by a party or an ideology. And I think especially kind of in the, like, we have a very robust town meeting, local government engagement, and that's where you're seeing people, like, when they're actually engaging on issues that are right in front of them, it does feel purple. And I think it's when we're talking about these national issues that that's where you start to see that divide. But I feel like in terms of, you know, how people are interacting with each other in their community, there is this sense of like, well, don't identify me as a Democrat or don't identify me as a Republican. And there is, like you said, like there's this pride in being like, I will split my ticket. Like people really want to feel like they're being seen as multifaceted.
1: Well, and we should say, Camille, we are a stone's throw from the state of Maine, where there's also a very interesting Senate race going on between Susan Collins now and Troy Jackson after Graham Plattner dropped out of that race. We are a few stone's throws away from Massachusetts, which is a much bluer state generally than New Hampshire is. What do you make of that? What we're hearing about the sort of purpleness of this state versus some of the other places in the region?
3: I think New Hampshire has a very distinct kind of political texture to it and quality with respect to just the culture around politics. I was first in the state back in January of 2028. I believe I was here campaigning for Ron Paul. This is before I was doing anything in media. And I got to see firsthand how the primary process works here. So I think if you were mentioning just the trend towards people or the fact that New Hampshireites tend to view themselves as independent, certainly nationally, this has become a trend as well, where we've seen people drifting away from the two parties, becoming independents. I think if most voters across the country began to take their politics as seriously as New Hampshireites would, the country would be in a slightly better position. So a compliment to all of you.
6: My name's Rich Kelly. I live in Durham, New Hampshire. And I'm looking around the room, I'd say our average age is about 50 or 55, and our panel is probably the youngest people in the room here today. And our generation has sort of seen the decline of politics and our standing in the world. I'd contend that the problems that we encountered when I became politically aware in the 80s, many of them are still there or have been exacerbated. And now we have more. And as a child of the Cold War, it troubles me to see our NATO alliance crumble. And I guess I'd like to hear what your thoughts are on that subject in particular.
1: Camille?
3: Yeah, I think in general, just because we've had this long period, I mean, September 11th, 2001, someone who was born like 10 years old at the time, like, what is their sensibility about foreign policy?
1: Something like 40% of the country, by the way, it was not old enough or wasn't born or wasn't old enough to have a real memory of 9/11 at this point.
3: Yeah, I mean, our understanding of foreign policy for someone that young is going to be in line with the kind of isolationist, nationalist sentiments that have kind of grown up recently. They're much more concerned with domestic issues. They're not thinking about the NATO alliance. It's something that's expensive. It sounds foreign and alien. Maybe, perhaps we should just get out of it. The fact that there are these looming global threats that do, in fact, make those alliances a lot more important, this is something where you need political leadership who can actually make the case for these institutions again. And unfortunately, we have not seen really great political leadership step up to the plate. The President of the United States, in many respects, certainly J.D. Vance, have run against those institutions and those old way of doing business. And at the same time, Democrats, to the extent they're talking about foreign policy, are largely talking about the Israeli-Palestinian conflict in a very particular way that at least rhymes with that kind of isolationist bent. They used to mention Ukraine a heck of a lot more, but for the most part, we are focused on ourselves and our own priorities. And the fact that we have this intimate connection with the rest of the world isn't something that policymakers are really explaining particularly well. And I think that is the challenge we're facing now.
1: Anna, I feel like when the political candidates come to New Hampshire for the primary, this is a place that tests people on foreign policy. That often comes up in a way that maybe it doesn't in the Iowa caucuses as much. Do you think that that is something people are thinking about, not just NATO, but all of the various foreign policy issues right now?
2: Well, I will just say New Hampshire, we do have a tradition with the Portsmouth Conference and everything else. We've had more of a role in foreign policy than you might not realize unless you look at our history. But I'm going to have to go back to the beginning of our conversation and just say that a lot of these foreign policy issues are, you know, translating into more immediate concerns like affordability.
1: What about the sort of more doom and gloom aspect of that comment, which is that things are just getting out of control right now? Do you feel like voters generally are just dismayed at the state of things? They don't see things working for them. They don't see politicians coming through to make things better.
2: Absolutely. And when you look at polls among young people, there is a startling, scary percentage that's growing that don't think that democracy is good and are very open to using violence to get what they want, to get the change they want. Our systems are not working, and young people are rightfully angry about that. And how that gets solved, I mean, I would love to have some leaders come forward, like Camille said, who have a coherent story. We're meaning-making machines as humans, and I don't think anyone has provided a really clear story except, frankly, President Donald Trump. I think one of the reasons why he won the first time around is because he had a clear story that he was telling people about how America was being used by other foreign countries. And so that has become the narrative.
1: Let's get to another comment from a member of our audience.
7: Good evening. I'm Tom Sidorek. I'm from Rye, New Hampshire, and I want to thank you all for being here tonight. I have a question about how state politics is going to play into the national election. We have a unique situation in New Hampshire where a chief justice just resigned under an ethics cloud. There are other justices that are being investigated simultaneously. And since elections are controlled and oversaw by a state board, what other states have the kind of shenanigans we have going on here?
2: I would love to. I see Camille and Christina thinking, and my political nerd just went wild on this, because I will say people need to pay attention to judicial nominations. In New Hampshire, that's the governor and that's the executive council. At the federal level, of course, it goes through the U.S. Senate. So it does have huge implications going forward. Now, when we're talking about are there other shenanigans going on, I do deeply believe that there are shenanigans going on everywhere. I don't know the depth of shenanigans in other states. I will say one thing that is interesting in New Hampshire, though, is we are one of a minority of states that does not elect any judges. Most states, there will be judicial elections at some form or another, and that can be bad because then you get campaign corruption and all that jazz. So yes, pay attention to who selects, nominates, and confirms judges. In New Hampshire, you won't be voting on it, but in other states, you will.
1: By the way, Camille, when we think about shenanigans, do you think that changes to voting rules and things like that, anything that the president could do, anything that the Supreme Court could do? And we just had the president, the White House, put out a commercial that was paid for by the U.S. government, which feels like a shenanigan. There are other things that have happened in recent days. Do you think that those are going to make any difference in an election like this one?
3: It's hard to say whose favor this kind of collectively breaks in, but I would say that in general, all of this tends to further erode trust in government. That it further erodes the sensibility that anyone that you cast a vote for is actually going to make much of a difference. And that sense of dissatisfaction is something that is going to pull against the incumbents in particular, especially when there are so many other negatives that are kind of not pointing in the direction that suggests that their leadership hasn't been as great as one might like it to be. You had J.D. Vance just the other day essentially pleading with the electorate to kind of give us a chance here, like have some patience with us. You've been in office for 2 years. There's going to be an exhaustion amongst the electorate if you can't actually get the results that they voted for.
1: Christina, are there any big rules changes this year in the voting in New Hampshire, or anything that are they trying to cut back on mail-in voting or anything like that, or are things pretty much the way that they've been?
4: Well, I will answer that question. I do want to say, too, I think with what makes New Hampshire distinct is that, like, the elections, even the national ones, feel very local, in that, like, you're voting in a place, like, that is close to your home. There's a small number of people at your polling station, which is not something you see reflected in large cities or places where there's a lot. Like, we do not have really mail-in voting. There's absentee voting that can be done by mail, but that's also limited based on your circumstance. So in terms of, like, the actual, like, in your face, seeing people when you vote democracy, I'd say that's really high here. But in terms of voting laws, we've had two laws recently that have had sort of differing results. One was to try to make it so that when you register as a new voter, you have to present proof of citizenship. And so that did play out like in our town meetings and earlier this year, that was overturned. So now you just need to have a photo ID in order to register and to vote, which is a law in New Hampshire. And then the other was to pull back allowing school IDs, like a photographic student ID for high school or college, allow that as your photo ID when you go to register or when you vote. And so that is still in place. There was a lawsuit, and in terms of the primary, they were like, too close to the primary. This is like, you can't use a school ID. The judge said he may rule in a different way or may release a ruling between the primary and the general, but so far we haven't seen anything. So as for now, you do not need proof of citizenship in order to register to vote. You do still need the photo ID, and it cannot be a student ID. It can't be like any sort of photographic student ID.
1: And there are a lot of students in the state.
4: Yes. Yeah, absolutely.
1: All right, stand by. We're going to hear more from our audience here, and we're going to hear from Christina Phillips at NHPR, Camille Foster at Tangle News, and Anna Brown at Citizens Count when we come back with more of this special edition of The Middle from the Music Hall in Portsmouth, New Hampshire.

0: Thanks for making the middle part of your Friday afternoon here on NHPR. It's 3:39.
1: In Germany, the political center is fighting for relevance. That's after recent electoral gains for the far right and the far left. Germany has increasing political fragmentation, unstable coalitions, a dire economy. That echoes a past that led to the rise of fascism almost a century ago. Is history repeating itself? That story on the next All Things Considered from NPR News.
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2: This is The Middle. I'm Jeremy Hobson at the Music Hall in Portsmouth, New Hampshire. This hour, we're talking about what's at stake for voters ahead of the midterm elections. I'm joined by Camille Foster, co-host of The Fifth Column and editor-at-large at Tangle News, Christina Phillips, senior news editor at NHPR, and Anna Brown, executive director at Citizens Count. We've got more members of our audience at the microphone. Let's go to another one.
3: I'm Becky from Northampton, New Hampshire, and I'm wondering what your expert opinion is on whether the typical New Hampshire voter and how they feel about the Democratic Party being perhaps too woke.
2: Ooh, good one. Christina, do you want to take that?
4: You're not going to like my answer, but there is no typical New Hampshire voter. And I really, I think in part because, you know, as somebody who is, like, I lived in Nashua, which is one of our largest cities, as a teenager. I've spent time, you know, in northern New Hampshire. I now live in Concord. It's really hard for me to think of what a typical New Hampshire voter is. If we're thinking demographics, they tend to be a little bit older, and I think that's a reflection of our state being older. In terms of, like, voter feeling about wokeness, I mean, maybe you've had a different experience. I've actually not heard conversations about wokeness in this election that much at all. And I know it was very, like, it was something you heard all the time a couple of years ago, but that's not something I'm seeing in interactions with voters at this stage.
2: Well, let me ask you, do you feel like the Democratic Party has gotten too woke?
3: I don't think it's much of a conversation in New Hampshire. I think it's more nationally.
2: But what's your opinion about it?
3: I'm not saying.
2: Okay. Camille Foster, you know, this kind of gets to what you were talking about of sort of the hangover of COVID, because that a lot of that is connected to what happened during the pandemic. Do you think that it's an issue nationally this year?
5: Well, it certainly has been in recent news cycles. I mean, we had Congresswoman Alexandria Ocasio-Cortez, who came out and spoke to the fact that she said, quote, woke one was crazy, which, you know, suggests that there is some sort of woke two. I don't know what that is. She also didn't specify what exactly was crazy about woke one or why she moved away from it. And what's interesting, as you point out here, it's kind of evaporated from the political landscape. Almost no one is talking about these issues that were at the center, the white hot center of our politics during a time when we ought to have been concerned about this global health emergency. What happened to these issues? Where have they gone? I do suspect that there's some lingering distrust related to that and how quickly this kind of overtook the party. But I also suspect that the fact that those issues are gone and that lots of candidates aren't talking about it is indicative of some concern, at least on the left, about that.
2: Well, and by the way, Anna Brown, none of the candidates, I think, that are running for the national offices, the congressional offices in New Hampshire, come from the Democratic Socialist wing of the party, right?
6: You're absolutely correct. As I mentioned, Chris Pappas had a challenge from the left that he defeated. And also similarly, when we're looking at Stephanie Shaheen in District 1, Maggie Goodlander in District 2, they also defeated farther left candidates. So we don't really have that sort of poster child of what woke one or woke two running at the federal level in New Hampshire.
2: Mm. Let me ask you, just before we get to another member of the audience, Christina, about immigration, which is another huge issue across the country. And even here in New Hampshire, I saw reporting from NHPR that local police have been helping, or state police have been helping ICE do their operations here. Has that been an issue for voters, or how are people feeling about ICE, especially as they've turned on some of the aggressiveness of the operations nationally post-Minneapolis?
4: it is showing up, and I've seen even during some of our coverage of the primary, people showing up and saying like they're voting for candidates who are going to prioritize, in terms of Democrats, prioritizing human rights and are concerned about ICE activity. But within our state, I will say like New Hampshire is the only state in New England right now where local law enforcement is involved in these immigration enforcement arrest policies. And I think we've also got the regional and the state law enforcement. So we actually do see it happening here more. And I think what has stood out to me is that recently in some of the more rural parts of the state, we've seen an uptick in these arrests, and that's gotten the attention of voters and people in those towns. But where we've actually seen a lot of that conversation happening is still at the local level. Like in Keene, there was an uptick in arrests, and the Keene like city council was like, we're gonna hold a meeting, we're gonna talk about this, we wanna hear from people. But I haven't necessarily seen it bubbling up in voters' concerns in the way that these other issues have been bubbling up.
2: But that's interesting because, Anna Brown, it's basically a state that is cooperating with the administration, which is what they have wanted all the states to do, and they're getting a lot of pushback from various governors.
6: Well, I think two things that are an interesting factor there when we're looking at that law enforcement cooperation. You said, yes, county and state level, but also local level. So it's a lot of towns and cities that have made that decision and said that we want to cooperate or not. Manchester, which does have a Republican mayor, has not agreed to one of these agreements, in part because the police chief says, yeah, we have enough on our plate. ICE can do their job themselves. The other thing I will say, though, that I think is evident is New Hampshire is one of the whitest states in the nation still. And I think for a lot of people, if you don't live in one of the more urban areas, it's easy to just not have this be in your face and just kind of forget it's happening.
2: Camille, do you think that after this election, especially if it is a blue wave election, that there's going to be a dramatic change in immigration policy from the Trump administration?
5: I mean, the administration has already ratcheted down the policy from the much more muscular approach that it had early on, and that, I suspect that will continue to be the case going forward. There are so many issues where the president has suddenly become underwater, and immigration, unfortunately, he has seen his numbers take a significant dip there as well. I don't suspect we'll see a dramatic change, of course, after this election, however it works out for him, whether it's for the better or for the worse, because I think that the current status quo is about the level of interest that he has in the issue.
2: Well, let's get to another member of our audience.
7: My name is Eric Turr. I'm from Brentwood, New Hampshire. And full disclosure, I'm a current state representative who is not smart enough not to run again. You know, my question sort of comes from my time knocking on doors here, which is setting aside the cost of living aspects related to the tariffs and to the war, which I think are pretty obvious. What I'm hearing a lot is questions around cost of living related to being in the state, particularly property taxes. And what I wanted to ask about is the state still seems to tie party association with tax cuts, and I'm wondering whether or not you're hearing about that connection, whether people understand the fact that a lot of our revenue is being extracted, and you will soon be voting on tax caps for our schools, which could basically undermine our property values. Thanks.
4: I mean,
2: Christina.
4: I think for the national audience, it's hard to overstate how much the word tax matters in New Hampshire. This is a policy issue, like just to give some context, there was a period of time a few months ago where some more Democratic activists and a couple of lawmakers were considering like, what would it look like if we imposed an income tax in the state? And the head of the Libertarian Party, the Free Stater Party here in New Hampshire, like, issued a death threat on Twitter, you know, and like this, it's not the first death threat. And, you know, there was one recently as well, but like
2: an actual death threat.
4: Yeah. And it wasn't, you know, state police were like, we are investigating, you know, it's
6: basically like it would be totally fine if you killed someone over an income tax.
4: Yes. Yeah. So I think, yeah, I mean, I think in terms of how this is showing up for voters, I do think there is a sense with voters that the local taxes and local policies and state policies matter a lot. And I think that's showing up more perhaps than we're seeing some of these bigger national issues, in particular because it's true, like on average, $7 out of 10 towards education is coming directly from property taxes here in the state. So taxes, like, big deal here.
2: Well, and Camille Foster, just to broaden this out for our national audience, there are so many states now that are trying to become 0% income tax states, if they aren't already, or they're trying to reduce them. Is it kind of a race to the bottom? And like, is there any going back if you're a state that has, you know, 5% income tax or 7% income tax, and then somebody comes along and says, I want to take it down to zero, how do you pay for the services of the state?
5: And that becomes a pretty pressing issue. I mean, there are certainly other ways to drive revenue. You can use property taxes, you can use fuel taxes. Those are at least a little further removed from income taxes, which people pay a little bit more attention to. But I should say that I almost feel obliged to apologize on behalf of libertarians everywhere, of which I am a small L libertarian. I know there's been a lot of weirdness in the state recently. Not my fault, I assure you.
2: All right, let's go to another member of our audience.
8: Hi, I'm Kaylee Dvorak. I am a resident in Brentwood, New Hampshire. So I was curious where you think climate change has gone in the conversation, the national conversation. I feel like it's been lost lately.
2: I should say there was just a giant storm in the Northeast. It didn't hit so bad up here in New Hampshire, but there was just a very big nor'easter that hit the Northeast. We've had just so much insane weather over the last year. We just did an entire show about how people are feeling it from, you know, the Colorado River to Florida to Minnesota and everywhere else. Anna Brown, what about climate change?
6: You know, it's interesting. We do this big unscientific survey, but reaching out to all different sorts of nonprofits, politicians, the public, asking what should we ask candidates at Citizens Count? What are the big issues this year? And you are absolutely correct. The questioner is correct. Climate was nowhere on there. In fact, we even were debating, like, how do we represent energy costs, you know? Yeah, I think that sort of Republicans now, their sort of answer to anything concerned to energy costs or the environment has been interest in nuclear power and, you know, mini nukes maybe going forward, mini nuclear power. And then I think on the Democratic side, they're sort of just focused on that affordability issue and haven't been able to really explain if there's a connection there in terms of like how addressing the climate would address that. I think for a lot of your everyday voters, I think if you ask them about the climate, I think a lot of them are gonna say along the lines of like, well, I'm more worried about right now. I'm not worried about what it's gonna look like in 30 years.
5: There's something about these kind of nebulous long-term problems and how difficult it is to get voters to focus on it and the incentives for elected officials to move away from it. I do think there's something about though it becoming an acute issue. Like, nuclear power is in many respects something that's scary to a lot of people, but this is a green policy of sorts. So the extent you've got a serious, robust source of municipal power, then you can do things like have a fleet of electric cars on the road. And the fact that we've seen an explosion in interest in those products and the renewed interest in nuclear across the country, I think that's probably a good thing and suggests something about progress, but it also suggests that a lot of the existential concern that is currently being voiced about things like AI might peter out unless it becomes specific, tangible policy outcomes.
2: Christina, and let me ask you, how green are people, how sort of green thinking are the people of New Hampshire these days?
4: I mean, I would say, so when covering previous elections, like Green New Deal, like it was like, we were like, where do they stand, Green New Deal? Where do they stand, climate change? I do think that these conversations in New Hampshire among Granite Staters have become much more focused on these like very immediate pressing issues. I do think to the topic of AI, like where I've actually seen a lot of traction, you know, where I've seen people tapping into climate particular issues is like existential concern about water use and energy costs of data centers. And I think just to be transparent, at NHPR, we've done more to be deliberate in our approach. When we were talking about climate change in the past, it was sometimes easy to say, you know, this thing is happening due to human-caused climate change. And like, you know, to reach our audience and to sort of respond to the way that people have been talking about it in the state, we take a more deliberate approach to be like, so we're talking about a storm. This storm is bad. Let's give you the context. Like, we've been seeing more bad storms in the last 10 years. It's happening for these reasons because it actually, it feels like people are talking about it in a very local, immediate way, as opposed to what we saw, you know, 2016, 2020, like the Green New Deal thing. I'm not seeing that happening from politicians or from voters. Mm.
2: Let's get to one more member of our audience.
9: Yeah, hi, I'm Jeff Thielman. I run an organization that serves immigrants and refugees in New Hampshire and other parts of New England. My question is this. The state of New Hampshire has an aging population. It was alluded to by a questioner earlier in the conversation. There's a need for younger people to come into the state and work in a number of industries, construction, retail, healthcare, senior living facilities, resorts. There's shortages of those workers throughout the state here. And I realize it's not a winning strategy to go to voters and say, you're an aging population, please vote for me. That said, the numbers point to the fact that there's a need for more immigrants and younger people to come into the state. Is that an issue in this campaign? Are either candidate talking about that? Are the voters talking about that?
6: Well, I can say that in New Hampshire, there's definitely been conversations about the refugee community in particular. And I think it's interesting to note that there was in the House an effort to repeal the refugee resettlement, or not accept those funds, not do that anymore in New Hampshire, repeal refugee resettlement. And it was shot down in the Senate, which is also Republican controlled. So I think there's
9: Unanimously in the Senate.
6: Yes, yes. Yeah. So I think I think that there is some awareness that of the nuance related to immigration at one of our congressional candidates, Anthony DiLorenzo, got some fire in the primary because he's spoken more, you know, okay, is someone here working? What are they doing? Maybe we need to be a little looser on immigration there. I don't want to misquote him, but he was criticized by his opponents for being open. So I think that it's on the horizon. Maybe what candidates need to do is just be, do you want a person or do you want a robot taking care of you? We just got to tie it into the AI fears because it is going to get there in New Hampshire. We're an old state. It's true.
2: All right. We have heard this hour about climate change, about AI, about immigration, about the economy.

0: time they go and fill up. And, you know, if you're in a major city, maybe you don't drive your car, you take the subway or something like that. But in this state, most people are driving and they need to fill up their tank with gas, not to mention how much things cost in the supermarket or anywhere else because of gas prices. So good answer. Camille.
1: It's almost become cliche, but affordability is the central issue of this election, as it is in many races. And in particular, the Trump administration's role in addressing those concerns or not addressing those concerns is certainly going to cast a long shadow.
0: Christina?
2: Can you restate the beginning of this question? I have a very succinct end.
0: The 2026 midterm elections are mostly about
2: the looming future.
0: What does that mean?
2: I mean, I think, you know, we hear people talking about like the future of AI, the future of data centers, the future of my ability to stay in my home. What happens when I retire? What happens when I go to a fixed income? What happens when I graduate from college, from high school? What is my job going to be? I think everybody is thinking about the future. And I think that future looks like next month, and it looks like, do I want to have kids? Because what's their future going to look like? What am I going to do when I can no longer take care of myself in my home? These are the issues that I think are really present for people right now.
1: It's a much better answer than mine.
2: I had the most time to think about it.
0: Well, I want to thank my guests, Camille Foster, co-host of The Fifth Column and editor-at-large at Tangle News, Christina Phillips, senior editor at NHPR, and Anna Brown, executive director of Citizens Count, and to our terrific live audience. Thank you all so much. And a big thanks also to Emily Quirk and Jim Schachter here at NHPR, to Jason Martin, Ian Martin, Christian Arnold, and Brittany Wasson at the Music Hall in Portsmouth. The Middle is brought to you by Longnook Media, distributed by Illinois Public Media in Urbana, Illinois, and produced by Harrison Patino, Danny Alexander, Sam Burmistaz, Johnny Leonidas, and John Barth. Our intern is Marina Price. Our technical director is Steve Mork. Next week, we are taking your calls on the very important issue of data centers. How do you feel about them? Our number is 844-4-MIDDLE, or you can find us at listentothemiddle.com. I'm Jeremy Hobson. I'll talk to you next week.

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11: Good afternoon. The G7 will release 100 million reserve barrels of diesel fuel over the next 4 months, starting immediately.
12: There is an eagerness on both sides to work together to get more diesel to the market. You know, France, Germany, and Italy, they're sitting on reserves.
11: It's Friday, October 2nd, and it's All Things Considered on NHPR. I'm Julia Barnett. Thank you for being here. President Trump had threatened to cut off U.S. diesel exports if they did not. That's in this hour of All Things Considered. Also, gambling addicts are relapsing on prediction markets. And New Hampshire's public colleges and universities will begin waiving tuition for some students next year. But first, we'll get the latest from NPR.
13: Live from NPR News, I'm Lakshmi Singh. The Attorney General of New York is leading a criminal investigation into an alleged gang rape at Cornell University. As NPR's Brian Mann reports, New York Democratic Governor Kathy Hochul appointed AG Letitia James, saying she wants

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2: And however you support us, thank you so much, folks. 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It's 4:29, and it's All Things Considered. On Wildcard, well-known guests answer questions about topics we don't often talk about. Drag queen Trixie Mattel is going to reflect on whether competition has been a positive or negative force in her life. That's at 4:44. 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
3: Live from NPR News in Culver City, California, I'm Dwayne Brown. The Labor Department says employers added just 29,000 jobs last month, far fewer than forecasters had expected, while also revising gains reported for July and August lower. Factories and construction companies added workers in September, but government and financial services cut jobs. The news comes as President Trump hits the campaign trail with just over a month before the crucial midterm elections, where he's been touting his handling of the economy. Michael Regan is managing editor at Bloomberg News.
4: Certainly is the biggest theme, I think, on the campaign trail. And, you know, the polling numbers certainly reflect the concerns about it. I mean, I think it boils down to people's wages just aren't increasing as much as the cost of living continues to increase. So that's a painful situation for consumers.
3: Some economists say the latest jobs report makes it less likely the Fed will raise interest rates again later this month. For the first time in history, the Kennedy Center honors are being moved off-site as the court battle over the Performing Arts Center's home drags on. NPR's Anastasia Tsiolkas has more.
5: The Kennedy Center Honors has been one of the institution's signature events since 1978, celebrating a wide array of American performing artists, from Al Pacino to Bruce Springsteen to Yo-Yo Ma. This year, the ceremony is moving away from the Kennedy Center, as President Trump and his allies on the center's board have closed the complex for a major renovation, and Trump has threatened to demolish it entirely if his name is not added to it. The 2026 honors will be held on December 7th at Washington, D.C.'s Capital One Arena, which seats 20,000, nearly 10 times as many as the award's traditional home, the Kennedy Center Opera House.
3: You are listening to NPR News. In Israel, the leader of an Arab political party is dropping his run for office in national elections. NPR's Daniel Estrin has more from Tel Aviv.
6: Israeli law bars politicians from running for office if they support militant groups waging violence against Israel. Sami Abu Shahadat, the leader of a left-wing Arab nationalist party in Israel, published an article the day after the October 7th attack, calling it an important historic event. He later said he made a mistake publishing the article and that he's committed to peace. Israel's far-right security minister wanted him disqualified from running for office. Israel's Supreme Court was poised to disqualify him and urged him to drop out of the race. Never before has Israel barred from office a representative of the country's Palestinian Arab community. He said it was a racist campaign against him that silences the Arab minority's vote. Daniel Estrin, NPR News, Tel Aviv.
3: As consumers face rising prices for oil and other goods, G7 nations agreed today to release 100 million barrels of oil and diesel fuel from reserves. It'll happen over the next several months. The group of seven major economies includes Canada, France, Germany, Italy, Japan, the UK, and the United States. The news comes ahead of the midterm elections at a time when only 2 in 10 voters approve of President Trump's handling of the economy. This is NPR.

0: For the old folks, this new one is for the younger crowd. It's about a high school senior and her dance instructor who learn about, you know, dancing, relationships,
1: I've loved her other books, whatever. So I'm really curious to see how she does this for a younger crowd. All right.
0: Yeah, with some limitations, right?
1: There are definitely some limitations. All right, Andrew, I cannot let you go without asking for a nice little seasonal read.
0: Amparo Dávila is a Mexican author who's known for her short horror stories. She was kind of obscure and unknown in the States until 2018, until The Houseguest was translated and published here. She died in 2020, but she's got a new collection of translated works coming out in the fall called Behind the Gate and Other Stories. Not bloody and gory, but kind of spooky and eerie, you know, that kind of vibe.
1: Andrew Limbong, host of NPR's Book of the Day podcast, thanks so much for filling out my TBR list.
0: Thanks, Juana.
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4: Good evening. An alleged gang rape at Cornell University has people feeling angry, frustrated, and tired.
15: We've had the tools and the resources we need to talk about this issue and to stop sexual assault for decades, and yet very little seems to have changed.
4: It's Friday, October 2nd, and it's All Things Considered on NHPR. I'm Julia Barnett. Thank you for joining me. We'll hear from women who write about feminism on the significance of this moment. That's in this hour of All Things Considered. Also, how farmers in Zambia are coping with the rising cost of fertilizer. And the owner of a nuclear power plant wants to release radioactive water into Cape Cod Bay. But first, we'll get the latest from NPR.
16: Live from NPR News in Washington, I'm Ryland Barton. New York Democratic Governor Kathy Hochul says the woman who accused members of a Cornell University fraternity of gang rape was failed by people obligated to protect her, including police and the county prosecutor.
17: In what world would the police learn from a victim that she'd been literally gang raped while intoxicated by five men in a fraternity house and not elevate those allegations to the district attorney? In what world does the district attorney not even interview her or anyone else involved or even request the full transcript.
16: Hochul appointed State Attorney General Letitia James to take over the case as special prosecutor. The governor says she made the decision after learning that the district attorney closed the case without having anyone interview the victim or anyone involved in the alleged attack. She also criticized the Cornell University Police Department for not fully conveying the woman's story to prosecutors. G7 world leaders say they will coordinate the release of 100 million barrels of crude oil over the next

0: a chart-topping album is a chart-topping album. And after a long and fruitful career as Hannah Montana and Miley Cyrus, Miley will surely take it. Stephen Thompson, NPR Music.
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3: Good evening. The G7 will release 100 million reserve barrels of diesel fuel over the next 4 months, starting immediately.
14: There is an eagerness on both sides to work together to get more diesel to the market. You know, France, Germany, and Italy, they're sitting on reserves.
3: It's Friday, October 2nd, and it's All Things Considered on NHPR. I'm Julia Barnett. Thank you for being here. President Trump had threatened to cut off U.S. diesel imports if they did not. That's in this hour of All Things Considered. Also, gambling addicts are relapsing on prediction markets. And a check-in on the labor market with September's numbers. That's on Marketplace. But first, we'll get the latest from NPR.
15: Live from NPR News in Washington, I'm Ryland Barton. New York's Democratic governor has appointed a special prosecutor in the case of a woman who says she was gang-raped at Cornell University fraternity in 2024. Steve Kastenbaum reports the investigation was initially closed without any charges brought.
16: Governor Kathy Hochul says the young woman was failed by the people obligated to protect her.
17: I will not allow anyone to sweep this case under the rug. We are ensuring that all the facts of this case are brought into the light.
16: It'll now be up to State Attorney General Letitia James to determine whether any of the seven accused fraternity members will face criminal charges.
17: We will review the facts, gather evidence, interview witnesses, and if warranted, pursue prosecutions.
16: The governor says she lost faith in the local prosecutor's ability to handle the case. For NPR News, I'm Steve Kastenbaum in New York.
15: Krista Pike's attorney says she's still in a hospital, unconscious and on a ventilator after a failed execution in Tennessee on Wednesday. Pike was sentenced to death for a murder she committed at age 18. She would have been the first woman executed in Tennessee in more than 200 years. Republican Governor Bill Lee has ordered an independent review and paused executions. President Trump will host a rally this evening in Mobile, Alabama, his second stop of a multi-state campaign blitz ahead of next month's midterm elections. NPR's Franco Ordonez reports he's starting in friendlier red states before visiting more competitive races.
18: Trump says the midterm elections will come down to 35 competitive races, and he's vowed to campaign in every one. But his first three stops are in deeply red states, Texas, Oklahoma, and now Alabama. The president says he's visiting Alabama to thank voters for their ongoing support, but

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1: Nike's stock is down, and in its earnings report yesterday, it told shareholders it would start to shrink operations. How did the iconic sportswear giant get to this point? That's on Marketplace at 6:30. I'm Julia Barnett. This is NHPR. Pleasure to have you with us. It's time now for the Business Minute from NHPR and Business NH Magazine. Hampton police arrested three men this week following reports of used cooking oil being stolen from local restaurants. The union leader reports the oil can be resold for biodiesel production. The targeted restaurants were Las Olas, Wok Express, and Destination India. The suspects allegedly used rented box trucks to haul away the oil, siphoning it into containers in the back of the vehicles. The men arrested were from Rhode Island, New York, and Massachusetts. Also, Southwest Airlines has added nonstop flights to Nashville to its schedule at Manchester-Boston Regional Airport. The Concord Monitor reports the flight departs at noon and returns at 5 every day of the week except Tuesday and Wednesday. Nashville is a major hub for Southwest, from which travelers can connect to many other destinations. Southwest is responsible for about half of passenger traffic at MHT. They also offer nonstop flights to Boston, Chicago, Orlando, and Tampa. 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
3: 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I'm Juana Summers.
4: And I'm Sasha Pfeiffer. Now to Germany, where recent electoral gains for the far right and the far left has left the political center fighting for relevance. Germany has increasing political fragmentation, unstable coalitions, a dire economy, all of which echo a time of rising fascism almost a century ago. So centrist parties are soul-searching and strategy-searching. Esme Nicholson reports from Berlin.
5: Berlin's markets brim with the rich pickings of harvest. Pensioner Uta Istok quips that the choice of apple varieties is as broad as that of candidates on the ballot sheets in last month's city election. She says that's not necessarily a good thing. Voting has become tricky, she admits. It's no longer clear how a party will end up governing effectively because there are too many parties and forming viable majorities is becoming impossible. Istok says she voted for the far-left Die Linke for the first time ever because she feels the centrist parties are out of touch.
6: Dass sich da keiner mehr aufgehoben fühlt.
5: Voters no longer feel represented by the political centre, she says, explaining that this is why we're voting in such a confrontational way. Chancellor Friedrich Merz, whose centre-right Christian Democrats were trounced in the Berlin elections and suffered their worst ever result in a state election held the same day, appears to have gotten the message.
7: Das Vertrauen in die Institutionen unseres Landes.
5: Trust in state institutions is declining, and radical parties on both the left and the right are exploiting this, Merz said minutes after the exit polls were announced. Merz's conservatives govern together with the centre-left Social Democrats, a coalition of what used to be the two big tent parties with significantly different political positions. Now they rely on each other for increasingly slim majorities. A prominent Social Democrat, Matthias Mirsch, recently complained in Parliament how reductive political discourse has become. He was speaking after the far-right Alternative for Germany party won a landslide victory in a state election. It's damn difficult to govern in these times, he said, where things quickly boil down to yes or no, black or white, and the middle ground doesn't count. Berlin-based communications advisor Maximilian Pflüger blames this narrowing of debate and a shrinking political center on the medium conveying the messages. Algorithms are simply not made for the political center. Algorithms are trained to promote outrage, he explains. The political center relies on nuance and compromise, neither of which goes viral on social media. Despite his party's recent electoral defeats, Merz remains defiant amid speculation that he might be replaced. He insists he'll push on with the tax and welfare reforms he says are needed to jumpstart Germany's economy. He admits, though, that citing statistics alone won't sell it. We must try, I myself included, to reach people on an emotional level. Pflüger says Merz's centrist government is too negative in its messaging about its reform agenda, in stark contrast to the far-right AfD, which is promising voters that, quote, everything is possible. But part of that vision includes so-called remigration, a policy that advocates deporting people on a massive scale, including immigrants with German citizenship. And while Merz may struggle to explain his party's vision, he doesn't hold back when describing the far-right's policies. The word remigration is nothing more than a synonym for ethnic cleansing based on origin and skin colour, Merz recently told lawmakers. His assertion prompted applause, but also jeers from the sizeable AfD opposition. Their leader, Alice Weidel, claims it's the AfD that is Germany's new big tent party. For NPR News, I'm Esme Nicholson in Berlin.
3: Our classical music critic, Tom Heisinger, is always on the lookout for new and exciting singers. His latest discovery is a deep-voiced mezzo-soprano from Scotland named Beth Taylor. She may be flying under the radar right now, Tom says, but not for long. He says with her debut solo album, Taylor is poised to become the talk of the opera world.
8: Beth Taylor's voice is almost shockingly beautiful, especially when unspooling long lines of text, like in this old Irish tune.

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1: Good evening, everyone. 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We made it. It's 6:59 here at NHPR. 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
12: Welcome to Long Story Short, a storytelling series produced in collaboration with 3S Artspace in Portsmouth and NHPR. Each spoken word performance is based around a central theme, and today is The Kids Are All Right, stories about childhood and the craziness that comes with growing up.
13: He doesn't know this story yet, but one day he will, and he will learn that his whole life turned on the same promise made twice, so that he never has to make himself smaller. He will learn that his grandfather called him grandson before he had a single reason to. That is the future I come from.
12: This episode of Long Story Short was recorded before a live audience at 3S Artspace in Portsmouth on Wednesday, September 10th, 2026. And our host for the night is Beth LaMontagne. Long Story Short is coming up next. But first, these headlines from NPR.
14: Live from NPR News in Washington, I'm Ryland Barton. A new court filing details the condition of the Tennessee woman who officials failed to execute earlier this week. Attorneys for Krista Pike say she was placed on a ventilator and remained unconscious as hospital staff worked to save her life and clear the execution drug the state had administered. Tony Gonzalez of member station WPLN reports.
15: Krista Pike's legal team wants the Tennessee Department of Correction to preserve evidence and is asking a judge for help. They're also citing several months of warnings they had provided about a blood disorder that would make it difficult to insert an IV line. They were also concerned because prison staff had failed to insert a line during another lethal injection attempt in May. Now they say that the drug pentobarbital could have been sent into Pike's arm instead of her vein. Tennessee has struggled with lethal injections. 4 years ago, officials were found to have ignored protocols and mishandled drugs. The state made changes, but concerns remained, and the governor has now ordered another review. For NPR News, I'm Tony Gonzalez in Nashville.
14: A federal judge has ordered all border-related construction to stop immediately in Texas's Big Bend region, including in Big Bend National Park. As Marfa Public Radio's Mary Cantrell reports, the emergency injunction will remain in effect while a lawsuit moves forward.
16: The Center for Biological Diversity, a church restoration group, and a river guide are suing the federal government over its border wall plans. The judge's order says the Big Bend region is not necessarily an area of high illegal entry, as federal waivers fast-tracking the project have claimed. Anti-wall advocates, including Susan Hayes, celebrated outside of a federal courthouse in El Paso.
17: The government had no justification legally to issue the waivers in the first place. It's what we all knew, to say that there is an emergency with immigration or border security and the greater Big Bend is complete and utter BS.
16: If the Trump administration appeals, the case will go to the U.S. Supreme Court. For NPR News, I'm Mary Cantrell in El Paso.
14: Mental health counselors are warning about the risks of prediction market sites. As NPR's Bobby Allen reports, clinicians say problem gamblers are relapsing with apps like Kalshi and Polymarket.
18: Prediction market sites are surging. Kalshi's data shows the $60 billion bet on the platform last month was up 2,000% from 2025. But unlike online sports books like FanDuel and DraftKings, prediction markets do not honor so-called self-exclusion registries. These are lists maintained by states that automatically ban gambling addicts from using betting sites. Mental health experts say it is a loophole that

0: many bettors are falling into after coming across Polymarket or Kalshi's ubiquitous ads. Kalshi, in a statement, says it invests in responsible trading, including its own self-exclusion list. But state officials say as long as Kalshi and Polymarket stay unlicensed by states, there are fewer consumer protections. Bobby Allen, NPR News.
1: U.S. stocks rose near their record today. This is NPR. Amazon says it's investing more than $1 billion over the next 5 years into communities where it operates data centers. The money is for education, job training, and water preservation projects. It comes as data centers face growing backlash from consumers and politicians over water usage, noise pollution, and local subsidies. Animals may have evolved up to 200 million years before they show up on the fossil record, NPR's Ping Huang reports.
2: The oldest animal fossils are about 550 million years old. Ross Anderson, a natural historian at Oxford University, says they're mostly shells and skeletons.
3: Presumably animals had a history before this, but because the animals then are soft and squishy, it's actually really hard to get them preserved as fossils.
2: New analysis by Anderson and his colleagues suggests that animals came long before that, when much of the Earth was a ball of ice. Looking at evidence from sites around the world, they calculated the maximum age for the origin of animals back some 750 million years ago. These were probably sponge-like critters that lived on the seafloor. While this research doesn't prove animals existed that long ago, Anderson says it gives them a direction in which to dig for evidence. The paper is published in the journal Science Advances. Ping Huang, NPR News.
1: Major League Baseball introduced robot umpires this year, allowing hitters, catchers, and pitchers to have a computer automatically review balls and strikes. Now that the regular season is over, robot umpires overturned 54% of challenged calls. The Cincinnati Reds benefited the most from overturns, and catchers were more successful than batters. This is NPR News.
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5: 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I'm Olivia Camoli, a producer for NHPR. Each Long Story Short performance is based around a central theme, and today's is The Kids Are All Right. Stories about everything awkward, wonderful, and challenging about kids, as a parent, relative, teacher, coach, or child, reminiscing upon the strange days of youth. This Long Story Short is hosted by Beth LaMontagne and was recorded on September 10th, 2026, in front of a live, sold-out audience in Portsmouth, New Hampshire.
6: So as I like to say at the beginning of the shows, we always have a really supportive audience who gives warm welcome, so I'm assuming we're going to be doing that tonight, right? So those storytellers are Joni McNeil, Jessica Richards, Chris DeMore, and Heather Daly. Whew, okay, let's get into some stories, shall we? All right, first up, we have Joni McNeil. Yes, I know. Wait, here we go. So Joni is a Portsmouth-based freelance book editor, founder of the Cahoots Collective Networking Group for Creative Freelancers. Yes, I know. Woo! Author of ABCs by the Sea and Mom of Two. A longtime fan of Long Story Short, she spent years enjoying the stories from the audience and is delighted to take the stage as a first-time storyteller. Joni has been such an amazing support person for this event for the last couple years. I'm so excited that I finally got her up here. Can we please give a warm welcome to Joni McNeil?
7: Are you guys ready for some audience participation? Okay, I'm gonna make you work. All right, raise your hand if you've ever experienced pregnancy loss. Yeah, you didn't know it was going to be the depressing part of the show, too. Sorry. Well, I can't actually see any of you, but I'm going to assume that 1 in 4 of you raised your hands, though it may actually be more, without you even realizing it, because most miscarriages happen in the first 12 weeks. Mine happened at the end of my first trimester, 2 days before we were going to find out the sex of the baby. My husband and I never really had a conversation about how many kids we wanted. It was just always understood we both wanted 2 because we're always on the same page like that. The first pregnancy didn't come easily, but eventually we got there. And after an uneventful pregnancy, I suffered through 40 hours of labor, 4 hours of pushing, all ending up in an emergency C-section. I like to remind my son of that story on his birthday every year. I had a reaction to the Pitocin used to induce me, which made my whole body convulse uncontrollably for hours after labor. But as soon as I was able to hold my son for the first time, I looked at my husband and said, "When can we do that again?" Fast forward to our son's second birthday, and it was time to start trying again, and trying, and trying. If the first pregnancy didn't come easily, this one felt like a part-time job. A year into trying, we finally conceived, but deep down, something didn't feel right. Just call it mother's intuition. Still, I was far enough along that it was time to start telling people. We told my parents, my sister, brother-in-law, their 4 boys, my husband's whole family. And then I started spotting. I called the doctor. The doctor assures me, "This can happen," and to call if it continues. It continues. I call again, and so on. I get an ultrasound weeks before is typical, and there it is, a little flicker of a heartbeat every parent hopes desperately to see. I continue bleeding and get as many as 5 ultrasounds, all with that little flicker of a heartbeat. I convince myself if the doctors aren't worried, then I shouldn't be either. Until finally, the ultrasound technician couldn't find a heartbeat. My husband doubles over sobbing, and I just sat there frozen. My body went into shock, even though I was also like, "I told you so." The doctor comes in and explains how these things happen, especially when you're advanced maternal age, which is an actual medical term for women over 35. But the pregnancy was far enough along that I had to pass it naturally, and I will spare you the details of birthing a dead baby into the toilet one piece at a time. Oh, that was basically it, actually. Here's where it gets weird, though. Now I'm expected to go back to work and pretend as if nothing happened. How was your weekend? Because that's what you do when you keep your pregnancy a secret in the beginning in case something happens, right? Well, I couldn't do that. So I told people. There was no way I was going to make small talk with my coworkers while going through this physically and emotionally grueling time. Most people didn't know what to say, which was understandable. Other people said things like, "At least you can know you can get pregnant again," or my personal favorite, "Well, at least you already have one." Though no one actually said everything happens for a reason, because I would have slugged them. Was it selfish to be so sad about someone I didn't even know? But it's not that. It's the loss of this picture you have in your head. I always imagined 2 kids, boys or girls, it didn't matter, growing up together, making up games and playing pretend, going on adventures and looking out for each other. What would life look like with 1 child in it? Would we go on to try IVF, adopt, if it came to that? We were also in the process of moving into a new house that we bought for our growing family. So it was just this bittersweet time, but we had this fresh start. Also, we had this now spare bedroom that we were moving all the baby stuff into, and we just shut the door and kept it shut so we didn't have to look at everything. I should also mention this was March 2020, the beginning of an already isolating time. Babies were still in Maine, babies were still born. Friends and coworkers were announcing their pregnancies, and I couldn't now imagine how anyone ever had an oops baby. Our son was 3 at the time, so I was trying to keep it together for his sake. But he's super observant and would say things like, "Mama went to the doctor and is sad now." Or if he knew I had an appointment, "Is that the doctor who made you sad?" At this point, I was also pushing 40, so time was of the essence. After passing the baby, you have to wait until your hormone levels go back down to normal before you can start trying again, which requires you to get your blood tested every week for as long as that takes. I can remember one time getting my blood drawn and my hormones were still so high, the woman actually congratulated me on being pregnant, like she was announcing something to me. And the whole time my body is going through hell. In the back of my head, I'm wondering if I can go through this all again. And I knew I would. Well, the next pregnancy came on fast and strong 6 months later. This little one was active from the very beginning, which I think was his way of saying, I'm okay in here. I still had this crippling anxiety. I checked for blood every single time I went to the bathroom. I still feel triggered when I get my period. And yes, I still get a natural period. I'm not that old yet. This time, there was no birth announcement. In fact, I took a big hiatus from social media after the miscarriage because I couldn't stand to see photos of everyone else's babies, and I love babies. We did eventually open that spare door to the spare bedroom, though. Every day, though, I was wondering, what was I doing wrong to jeopardize this pregnancy? Can I eat that? Am I exercising too much? Not enough? Getting enough sleep, taking the right prenatal vitamins. That was one of the hardest parts about losing a baby. You really have no one to blame but yourself. You're constantly wondering if it was something you did or something you could have done to prevent the loss. If one good thing comes out of it, once you start talking about what you went through, you realize how many women around you have gone through the same thing. About one in four, in fact. You start to find out you have friends who have had 4 miscarriages, 7 miscarriages, and then you feel guilty all over again. It also taught me the hard way that the only experience you can truly know is your own. There is no grief hierarchy. A loss is a loss is a loss. My husband and I had a ceremony for the baby we lost to give us some sense of closure. There were highs, mostly lows, but I still found comfort in others who share their experiences with me, so we both felt a little less alone. Oh, that third pregnancy, it was a doozy. I got COVID at the height of the pandemic when vaccines weren't available yet. I was so sick all the time after that, coughing so hard I would throw up every day. All I wanted to do was curl up in a ball and complain. But I also felt like I wasn't entitled to because I was getting the second chance. Well, fast forward again, and that active little guy just started kindergarten last week. And I got my tubes tied while he's delivered via a planned C-section because there's no time for an oops baby now. There's still a part of me, though, that wonders who that baby would have been and become. I still count the years. Every September 12th, Saturday, what would have been my due date? We got our 2 boys who make up games together, play pretend, go on adventures, and look out for each other. There's also a lot of wrestling in our house, like a lot of wrestling. I often describe my big guy as my pride because he's still so observant and we are so in tune with each other. And my little guy, oh, he's my joy. He is just as active out of the womb as he was in. He also thinks he hatched from an egg for some reason. But I'll share his birth story with him when he's ready for it. They ruined my body, but made every other aspect of my life exponentially better. My story has a happy ending, but I'm fully aware that not every couple trying desperately to start, grow, or complete a family does.
8: I even got this tattoo as a reminder of that. I just hope that by sharing my story, someone else will feel empowered to share theirs. Thank you.

0: give it up again for Joni. Joni, you are killing me. That was wonderful. Thank you so much.
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0: Welcome back to Long Story Short, a storytelling event series based right here in New Hampshire, where locals get up on the 3S Arts-based stage to share their funniest stories, intimate moments, and everything in between. I'm Olivia Camoli, a producer for NHPR, and our theme tonight is The Kids Are All Right. Here's our host, Beth LaMontagne.
1: Let's bring up our next storyteller, shall we? Okay, Jessica Richards is next. Jessica is a performer, music producer, composer, and songwriter who spent 13 years living and performing in Shanghai before relocating to Maine with her family. She now works in architecture and engineering by day and writes and performs by night, drawing on a life built across Paris, Shanghai, and the Maine coast. Tonight, she tells the story of a quick decision that changed the course of her life. Please give it up for Jessica Richards.
2: I'm Jess Richards, and I come from the future. I know how it sounds. Obviously, I don't have a time machine. What I have is a 14-year-old son who has no idea that his whole life turned on 5 minutes at an airport in Shanghai. That future started in Paris. I was born there to a family who could not hold their own feelings. So there was never much room for mine. And I learned early how to make myself smaller. But then I found singing. And on a stage, under lights, in front of complete strangers, I did not have to be small at all, which is a strange thing to learn about yourself. That the safest place in the world is the one where everybody's looking at you. At 21, I left for Shanghai and stayed 13 years. My son, Oscar, was born there in 2011. Ryan was already in my life by then, a musician too, married to a woman from Shanghai. We were friends first, the kind who tell each other the truth about their own lives because there was no one else to tell. I listened to what his marriage cost him, and he listened to what the relationship I was in cost me and Oscar. Then he told me he was leaving China. He needed to go home, to his father, to Wolf. We had 2 months left, and somewhere in those 2 months, we understood what we felt for each other. So I told him, "We're coming. Me and Oscar." Well, he said yes to both of us in the same breath. He had no, absolutely no obligation to my son. None. He told me that he had seen me once before any of this. On a cafe terrace in Shanghai, pregnant, alone, with sadness in the eyes. And I had no idea he was there. He said that somehow he already knew then what Oscar would be to him. December 26th, 2014. I hand my landlord the keys to an apartment that holds 13 years of my life. And I get into a cab. Ryan is next to me. Between us is Oscar, 3 years old, quiet, a Hot Wheels car in his hand. He was obsessed with Hot Wheels cars, like obsessed. I look at him. He looks happy. I look at Ryan. I am smiling and crying with relief. Neither of us say something because there is nothing left to say. We did it. At the airport, the officer takes out passports. Mine is French. Oscar's French. Ryan's American. He gives his mine back and Oscar's back. He keeps Ryan's. Step aside, he says. We end up on the bench in that strange in-between zone every airport has. Ryan calls the American embassy. There's nothing they can do. He calls his father in Maine. His head drops into his hands. Oscar's on the floor by my feet, rolling his Hot Wheels car along the tile. Vroom, vroom! The whole world is ending, but he's playing. The officer comes back. Ryan's ex-wife's parents have paid the Chinese authorities to keep him in the country. He is not boarding that plane today. And that is his story to tell. Naively, I ask if we can still go, the three of us. He says, you and the boy, yes, him, nope. Then he looks back at me. You have 5 minutes to decide. I look at Ryan. His head is still in his hands. I look at Oscar on the floor. Vroom, vroom. 5 minutes to decide what kind of a mother I was going to be. So I say, well, I guess I'm going. The same promise made twice. Once to Ryan weeks before, once by myself on a bench with a clock running. On the plane, Oscar sleeps the whole way, and I let myself believe he's just tired. In Canada, in the customs line, he is on my right hip, and I feel how hot he is against me. Of course, fever, ear infection. 3 years old, and he had not complained once. On his passport, there is a name that is not mine. It is not Ryan's either. The officer looks at my passport, then at his, then at our two faces, and the silence goes on a long time. He is supposed to ask me for a letter. He looks at a wrecked young mother and a sick child, and I think he understood something. He waves us through. At the gate for our connection, Oscar finally breaks, crying in pain, the fever climbing. I give him medicine and hold him against me. And that is when I stop holding it. I cry in the middle of an airport with my son in my arms. For how far? I'm sorry. For how far? I still have to go. Alone. With a sick child. Toward a family I have never met. We land in Boston. At 10 at night. Ryan's brother, a man I have never met, drives us 2 hours through the dark into the woods of Maine. So if your only reference to the woods of Maine is Stephen King, I can assure you that this is not the most relaxing drive of your life. But of course, nothing was waiting out there except kindness. A week later, Wolf arrives. Month before, in Shanghai, Ryan had shown me a video of his father on YouTube. 10 seconds in, I was crying, and I could not tell you why. But what I knew is that somehow I already knew that man, but from somewhere I could not place. When he walks through the door, it's the same feeling. He's never met me. He hugs me before I've said anything, tells me he loves me, and I believe him. There is no judgment on his face, nothing to explain, as if he already knew. Oscar has never met him either. He climbs straight onto his lap. Then he runs off to get his Hot Wheels, the same one from the bench, to show his new grandfather. Wolf calls him grandson the first day they meet. And that's when I understood we had arrived somewhere. Oscar and I were taken in by people with no blood claim on us and no reason beyond wanting to. 11 years, and nobody in that family has ever asked me to be smaller. It was almost a year before the three of us were together for good. Oscar and I ended up waited out in France, while Ryan, when he was finally free, went back to Maine with almost no money to build us somewhere to land. We live in those woods now. We still make music together. Ryan is Oscar's father and has been since a cafe terrace in Shanghai. And I am so grateful to him, for him, and the family he comes from. The Hot Wheels is gone. Oscar gave it to his little cousin. One more thing that found its way into that family. So he is 14 now. And this year, 5 teachers described the same boy. Kind to everyone, confident in who he is. None of them know any of this. They only know Oscar. So he doesn't know this story yet, but one day he will. And he will learn that his whole life turned on the same promise made twice, so that he never has to make himself smaller. He will learn that his grandfather called him grandson before he had a single reason to. That is the future I come from. And he is the proof that it arrived. Ryan isn't here tonight. He couldn't make it because he's with Oscar. And that's why I'm standing here. Thank you all so much.

0: That was Jessica Richards. And this is Long Story Short on New Hampshire Public Radio. Our theme is The Kids Are All Right. And we've got two more stories about how the idealism of childhood gets buried as adulthood starts to reveal the grim realities of life. Don't go anywhere.
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4: To keep things going, we're going to bring up now Chris D'Amore. Chris is a photographer, musician, and writer from the Seacoast. His subject matter is often derived from the eclectic region of New England between the vast landscapes of the Appalachian Mountains and the bustling cities sprinkled throughout. Tonight, Chris will take a retrospective look at his thrill-seeking childhood and how he sees those adventures now through the eyes of a parent. Can you guys please give it up for Chris D'Amore?
5: It's not great. It's not a good look to book the one guy and he brings a keyboard on the stage. But I wanted to try a little experiment before I tell my story, so I'm just gonna rip this real quick. You probably know it. I'm just going to ask a question after, and we'll see where that takes us.

0: So how many of you heard that as a happy song? Did I get a count? Was that like three? I can't really. One of my first childhood memories was one of profound sorrow. Keep in mind, this was through the brain of a four-year-old, so just adjust for that. It was during the ending credits of Pee-wee's Playhouse episode, and it's when Pee-wee is on his red scooter and he flies off the back of a ramp behind his house and just soars into the air and then comes to a landing on some unknown highway. When he hits the ground, that song starts to play. And for me as a four-year-old, it brought on this such a heavy feeling of sadness that I don't remember feeling before that. I don't know if it's an objectively sad song, but it was so reminiscent of something ending. I'm sure you remember the show, some of you. The show provided such a dreamlike state that breaking out of it at the end was kind of devastating, and it was like a jolt back to reality for a four-year-old. And it doesn't help that back then you couldn't just put another one on. So there was a sense of finality to it as well. I also have a vivid memory of betrayal and disappointment, again at 4 years old, and also watching TV. I remember seeing a commercial for a Huffy bike where this kid's riding on the sidewalk and suddenly he just takes off into space. And I asked my mom, I begged my mom to get this bike for me. And she told me that it doesn't actually fly, and I was devastated. Side note, in 2004, Huffy filed for bankruptcy after accounting irregularities, so their lies did catch up with them eventually. Anyway, looking back on these intense feelings now, it's a mystery that I was obsessed with becoming a locomotive engineer instead of an airline pilot or something else like that. Most of my other memories from childhood were good ones, were happy ones. I don't think those flighty feelings were about escaping as much as they were about experiencing or exploring what was possible. They were just the closest thing I could get to the 90s special effects that had so thoroughly convinced me of a world without gravity. But still, there was a theme of discomfort with being confined to the ground. Maybe this was a natural reaction to the pressure of being raised Catholic, or societal conformity, or suburban monotony. There was a kind of urge to live on an elevated, whimsical plane of existence. Whether or not it was realistic, I still feel that way to this day. It's just become more metaphorical instead of literal. Throughout grade school, we built jumps in the middle of the cul-de-sac, just digging holes and using the dirt to make mounds to launch our Schwinn bikes off of, not our Huffy bikes. We would get whatever scraps of wood we could find around the neighborhood and nail them together to make skateboard ramps, rails, boxes, jagged sheet metal on one side, splinters on the other. It was basically a set of monuments built to commemorate the distress of our parents. In middle and high school, I chased familiar feelings of levitation through mountain biking and skiing. I'd never had the natural skill or the bravery to try the more intense technical tricks that my friends or my younger brother were capable of, but in each of these activities, I found an opportunity to leave the ground as much as possible and as long as possible. I was constantly searching for these moments of relative silence and stillness. It was a rare moment where all of your internal organs aren't squashed down on top of each other and you just feel like an ethereal blob of jello floating in space. And in the best case scenario, impressing all your friends. Over the years, gravity and age kept redefining the limits of what my body was capable of. I have road rash from flying over the handlebars and skidding across the pavement. I skied away from a couple of very high-speed face plants. That stuff doesn't hurt so much then, but let's face it, if you're coming to a storytelling event on a Thursday night, your back probably hurts as much as mine does right now. After turning 30, I had been through several rounds of physical therapy just before I realized, I guess it's just the way things are now. Like how your car suddenly needs constant maintenance just after your powertrain warranty expires. A lot changed for me during the pandemic. I went from being in my early 30s to my early to mid 30s to my late early to mid 30s and then into my definitive mid 30s. And my wife and I had a daughter. We were going through a lot. The world was going through a lot. That boat that got stuck in that canal was going through a lot. I don't know if it was our self-imposed COVID isolation or the specter of iPad kids or the cyclical existential concern that every subsequent generation is somehow more inept or inadequate. In that time, there was definitely this terrible pervasive narrative about kids dozing off in Zoom classes and losing crucial years of their developmental lives. All the while, we were trying to think, how do we avoid that for our own? At the same time, we didn't want her growing up with the same overbearing social and familial pressures that we faced in the 90s. So all these thoughts were swimming around my head amidst the other anxieties of being a new parent. But then this pivotal moment hit me like a freight train. I was taking a shortcut behind an old CVS in town, and I came to a stop. And I looked to my right, and there was just this big pile of trash. It was like pallets and garbage bags and it was just a bunch of stuff. And I turned left to merge, and then I did a double take because something looked kind of familiar to me. It wasn't just a pile of trash. It was kind of configured with some sort of intentionality. And that's when I noticed that there was a big wooden board propped up against this huge pile of pallets with the unmistakable bike track going from the bottom to the very top of it. And I realized that some kid out there was just chasing the same thing that I was 30 years ago. It had been a few years since I left the ground in that capacity. And over time, my expectations for what flying meant changed as age started to set in. That world isn't so much for me now, it's for them, whoever they are. And since realizing that, they're still finding ways to fly, I don't worry so much anymore. A couple weeks ago, our daughter showed me she learned how to jump off the swing from like really high up. It was kind of concerning, but she crashed to the ground, got back up, and just did it over and over again until she landed on her feet. She's confidently belting out improvised songs to our cat without fear of judgment. She's making new friends every day despite the discomfort of being in a brand new school. I'm finding that grit, bravery, and a sense of adventure are things that just remain the same generation after generation. I'm also better able to identify those false narratives of the misled youth and how they're just echoes of ones I experienced when I was younger. I'm confident that kids these days are finding ways to break out of their comfort zones in all sorts of ways. Not all of them require launching themselves off things, but I guess that still happens. The more I pay attention to these little signs, like kids building sketchy jumps behind CVS or my own daughter testing her own limits, the more I realize the kids are still doing that thing, metaphorically and literally, risking their front teeth for the simple thrill of weightlessness in a world that tries to bring them down. So for any of you with the same fears, rest assured the torch has indeed been passed on as yet another generation takes flight over the handlebars and into the future.
1: All right, bringing us home is Heather Daly. Heather grew up in New Hampshire, where her dad was a high school principal. That's why she spent Friday nights doing calculus homework and saved her wild side for college. She's never had a real job in her life. She shared stories with customers over homemade plum pie in her own restaurant. Then sat in clients' living rooms as a professional organizer, learning why no one on earth can part with their QVC bagel cutter. Now she helps professionals find creative ways to tell their own stories in the rooms that matter most. Heather is here to tell the story about a birthday party, a boy, and how certain moments from childhood never really end. Can I please get a warm welcome for our last storyteller tonight, Heather Daly.
2: I'm standing in the middle of Jen Hansen's living room at her 9th birthday party. It's 1984, and I'm praying for a certain song to come on the radio to give me something I desperately need, courage. The courage to do something I've never done before, not dance alone. I'm 9. I've played basketball with a boy, but I've never slow danced with one. But now to my right is an opportunity. A boy who put a note in my locker, Ron Pope. Yes, Pope. I want to make the sign of the cross every time I walk by him, but today I'm too nervous to even joke about it. The song I'm hoping comes on the radio is Hard Habit to Break by Chicago. My favorite parts sang by Peter Cetera in his high voice, I'm his biggest fan, starts with those really cool synthesizer notes. Do-do-do-do-do, do-do-do-do-do. I usually sing Hard Habit to Break alone in my bedroom. I do not know what habit Peter is desperately trying to break, but I don't care. All I'm interested in is Ron, who is to my right, not looking at me, talking to me, or acknowledging me in any kind of way when I hear it. The sound I've been waiting for. Do-do-do-do-do, do-do-do-do-do. My synthesizer notes, my song, my chants. The first thing I do is turn away from Ron to say a quick prayer. Peter, psst, Peter Cetera, I need your help. I need a little bit of courage to slow dance to your song with Ron today. I have no idea what I'm doing. I'm certain that Peter heard me, because as soon as his high voice came on the radio, Ron turned to face me. So I turned to face him. But he's staring at my sneakers, so I stare at his sneakers. And then he puts his hands on my shoulders. My chest feels so tight, but I do it. I put my hands on his shoulders. And without either one of us asking the other one any kind of permission, it just starts. We're dancing, like two awkwardly connected cans of soda with arms. My face feels flush, so I just stay focused on Ron's shoes and listen for Peter's voice. I guess I thought you'd be here forever. Another illusion I chose to create. It's happening. I'm not dancing alone. Thank you, Peter. At 9, this is my first slow dance, my first brush with love, but it won't be my last. As a senior, or in high school, I danced to this song with my crush, and in college with my teammates, but my favorite dance partner to Hard Habit to Break is my biggest fan, my husband. We have these 80s dance parties in our living room, and all the classics plays, and he sits on the couch with our dog Liam, and he actually covers our dog's ears to protect him from my singing. And of course that only makes me sing louder. And whenever Peter comes on the radio, or on Alexa nowadays, right? I just tell him about my first dance and about Ron and Pope in 1984 and reenact that soda can dance. And now that we're adults, we can make it one soda can and dance real close. A couple of years ago, I'm sitting on my couch next to Liam, relaxing, the same living room that we have these 80s dance parties in. And I'm relaxing after appointment, and I asked Alexa to just play some songs. And a couple songs in, I heard it, the unmistakable sound of the 80s. Do, do, do, do, do, do-do-do-do-do. My synthesizer notes, my song, my chants. The first thing I did is hop off the couch and apologize to my dog for what's about to happen. And then I raised my microphone hand and waited for Peter's high voice to cue me in. Now, being without you takes a lot of getting used to. Should learn to live with it, but I don't want to. Those last couple of lines feel weird. They don't sound right. So I just sit down on the couch next to Liam and let Peter keep singing. Now, being without you is all a big mistake. Instead of getting easier, it's the hardest thing to take. I'm addicted to you, babe. You're a hard habit to break. Now, I've heard this song hundreds, if not thousands of times since 1984 with Ron Pope. But today it's like I've never heard it. I know all the lyrics by heart, but sitting here, I'm realizing I never understood them. Liam is staring at me and I just am still while Peter continues in the background. Last year, on a Monday, my husband, the one I sing with and dance to, my biggest fan, we went down to the county court office and we filed divorce papers. We held hands the entire time. I'm not sure if that made it better or worse, but he moved out the same day. Now he lives in his own house, listening to his own music while I'm sitting on this couch that was ours, realizing that this song will never be the same because I'll never be the same. Now I walk this emotional tightrope where one second I'm fine, and then I hear something that I've heard so many times before, but it slaps me into this new reality. Sitting here on the couch with Liam, I can still hear Peter singing in the background. At 9, I asked Peter for the courage to not dance alone. Today, I'm asking for the opposite. Peter, if you're still listening, I could use some help. I need some courage to break a habit. The habit of dancing with him. The habit of us. So I can dance alone and be okay. I don't feel okay right now, but I'm hoping you can help me find the courage to keep trying. Thank you.

All right. Thank you all very much for coming out tonight, listening to all of our stories about kids and parenthood and all of those things. We will be back here December 9th. I'd love to see you all. Please sign up for the email list and have a wonderful night.

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Sarah O'Reilly is 3S ArtSpace's Marketing Director. Sam Bradbury Coster is Long Story Short's co-producer. Audio engineer is Danny Dockman. New Hampshire Public Radio's Programming Director is Emily Quirk. I'm Olivia Camoli. I produced tonight's show. Thank you for listening along with me. This is NHPR.

Coming up next is Live from the Word Barn at 9 o'clock. I'm Liv Pirog, and you're listening to New Hampshire Public Radio, where support comes from you, our listeners, and from Bar Harbor Wealth Management, serving

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11: 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I'm Rick Ganley. Each week, we bring you an hour of live music from acclaimed and up-and-coming artists, playing their music and telling the stories behind the songs themselves, all recorded in front of a live audience in the intimate setting of the Word Barn, nestled in the woods of Exeter, New Hampshire. Tonight, we're spending some time with a truly acclaimed two-time Grammy nominee singer-songwriter, Eliza Gilkison. Eliza's lyrics and storytelling plunges right into the heart of the personal and the political. It's honest, stark, moving, and stubbornly hopeful. As the daughter of songwriter and folk musician Terry Gilkison, Eliza grew up around Americana music, recording demos as a teenager, fueling her passion for folk music. Her voice has always been an advocate for human rights. Eliza has released more than 24 albums, and tonight we'll hear songs spanning that career, along with her latest record, Dark Ages. Eliza Gilkison, live from the Word Barn from NHPR Music.